You're listening to The Pilgrim, and my friend, I know that some days the road feels really long, and some days you're not even sure you've got another step in you. And if that's where I have found you today, I want to say take heart. For those who belong to Jesus, this journey has a destination. We aren't wandering aimlessly. We're traveling home.

And maybe today you're carrying the weight of work or family or a season that has left you just running on empty. We've all been there before. If so, I hope that while you're here, you can find encouragement, truth from God's word, and just that you're reminded today to lift your eyes back to Jesus. Because my friend, no pilgrim was ever meant to walk alone. We're so grateful to be your companion for the way.

0: It happened decades ago, but it's one of those events I'll never really forget. And it happened in Chicago, where I grew up. It was the most devastating tragedy most of us would remember for that time. It was December 1st, 1958, and a fire broke out at the foot of a stairway in the Our Lady of the Angels school. And that fire raged out of control very quickly. It cut off all normal escape routes. 90 grade school children died in that fire. But there's one I remember vividly from a news account that I read at the time, and I still have not forgotten it. This little boy was in a second-story window. They actually had a photo of him. The boy's father was down below yelling to him to jump into his arms. That boy could see the fire racing toward him from behind, but he refused to jump. And in one awful moment, the boy disappeared from the window. He was one of those victims. I'm Ron Hutchcraft, and I want to have a word with you today about when it's too late to jump. Over all these years, I've never been able to get the picture of that little boy out of my mind. He did not have to die. If only he had jumped into the arms that were waiting to save him. You know, tragically, so many people have made that same awful mistake when it comes to Jesus Christ. Let's go to our word for today from the Word of God. It's from Ezekiel chapter 18, beginning of verse 31. In it, God poses an impassioned question that might be for you today. In calling people to get right with God, he says, rid yourselves of all the offenses you have committed and get a new heart and a new spirit. Why will you die? Repent and live. God says, I'm offering you life if you'll just turn to me from a self-run life. Jump into my arms. And then his question, why will you die? Dying, in the spiritual sense, is the penalty that we all face for doing it my way instead of God's way. Speaking of an eternal separation from God in a place that the Bible calls hell, God says the wages of sin is death. We hope we can earn a place in heaven by being a good person. But the Bible says the only thing we can earn, the wages, is the death penalty for our sins. No amount of religion, no amount of decency can pay a death penalty. But then the Bible introduces the hope, the waiting arms beyond the reach of the fire. It says the wages of sin is death, but the gift of God is eternal life through Jesus Christ our Lord. What do we know about a gift? It can't be earned. It can only be received. Someone else paid for it. Well, Jesus bought the gift of eternal life for you and me. He paid for it with his life when he paid our death penalty on the cross. And now he offers to give you heaven when you reach out, when you put your trust in him, when you begin a relationship with him. The fire of God's judgment, it's real. And if we die without a relationship with Jesus Christ, that's our destination. Now, someone says, well, I don't believe God will send anyone to hell. That's actually right. God doesn't send anyone to hell. We send ourselves by refusing to jump into the arms that are waiting to save us. And there's no way to be forgiven. There's no way to belong to God, no way to go to heaven without a leap of faith into the arms of Jesus. You can't think your way to Jesus. You can't earn your way to Jesus. There has to be that moment when you jump by faith into your Savior's arms. Has there ever been a moment like that in your life? Oh, thank God there's still time. I don't know how much time. Like the tragedy of that little boy in the window, there comes a time when it's too late to jump. And when your heart is too hard or your life is suddenly over. Listen to Jesus as he calls to you, jump. Why will you die? Repent and live. Would you tell him now, Jesus, what you did on the cross is my only hope. You walking out of your grave under your own power, you are alive, and I invite you to walk into my life today. I am yours. You are my hope, and I'm pinning all my hopes on you. We have a website called anewstory.com. I want to invite you to go there because it has the information you need to secure this relationship with Jesus once and for all. anewstory.com. Every day the fire gets closer, but the arms of Jesus, they're wide open. He's waiting for you.
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That was Ben Fuller with Don't Let Me Forget. He encourages us there to not lose sight of the way the Lord has saved our lives. Well, my name's Sunny, and I'm stepping out for the night. But coming up at 6 p.m. Pacific, we have got one of our favorite programs around here. It's the Bible Pure and Simple. Tonight we'll be in the book of 2 Samuel. Stick with us. This is Pilgrim Radio. We're bringing you the word and worship for the way.

Colossians 3, verse 16 is the cry of our hearts. It says, "Let the message of Christ dwell among you richly as you teach and admonish one another with all wisdom through psalms, hymns, and songs of the Spirit, singing to God with gratitude in your hearts." This is Pilgrim Radio.

0: 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The Bible is God's Word. 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
1: 2 Samuel chapter 7, verse 8. Thus says the Lord of hosts, I took you from the sheepfold, from following the sheep, to be ruler over my people, over Israel. And I have been with you wherever you have gone, and have cut off all your enemies from before you, and have made you a great name, like the name of the great men who are on the earth. Moreover, I shall appoint a place for my people Israel, and will plant them, that they may dwell in a place of their own, and move no more. Nor shall the sons of wickedness oppress them any more as previously. Since the time that I commanded judges to be over my people Israel, and have caused you to rest from all your enemies. Also the Lord tells you that He will make you a house. When your days are fulfilled and you rest with your fathers, I will set up your seed after you who will come from your body, and I will establish His kingdom. He shall build a house for my name, and I will establish the throne of his kingdom forever. I will be his father, and he shall be my son. If he commits iniquity, I will chasten him with the rod of men and with the blows of the sons of men. But my mercy shall not depart from him, as I took it from Saul, whom I removed from before you. And your house and your kingdom shall be established forever before you. Your throne shall be established forever. According to all these words and according to all this vision, so Nathan spoke to David. Then King David went in and sat before the Lord, and he said, Who am I, O Lord God? And what is my house that you have brought me this far? And yet this was a small thing in your sight, O Lord God. And you have also spoken of your servant's house for a great while to come. Is this the manner of man, O Lord God? Now what more can David say to you? For you, Lord God, know your servant. For your word's sake, and according to your own heart, you have done all these great things to make your servant know them. Therefore you are great, O Lord God, for there is none like you, nor is there any God besides you, according to all that we have heard with our ears. And who is like your people, like Israel, the one nation on the earth, whom God went to redeem for himself as a people, to make for himself a name, and to do for yourself great and awesome deeds for your land, before your people, whom you redeemed for yourself from Egypt, the nations and their gods. For you have made your people Israel your very own people forever, and you, Lord, have become their God. Now, O Lord God, the word which you have spoken concerning your servant and concerning his house, establish it forever, and do as you have said. So let your name be magnified forever, saying, The Lord of hosts is the God over Israel, and let the house of your servant David be established before you. For you, O Lord of hosts, God of Israel, have revealed this to your servant, saying, I will build you a house. Therefore, your servant has found it in his heart to pray this prayer to you. And now, O Lord God, you are God, and your words are true, and you have promised this goodness to your servant. Now therefore let it please you to bless the house of your servant, that it may continue before you forever. For you, O Lord God, have spoken it, and with your blessing let the house of your servant be blessed forever. 2 Samuel chapter 8. After this it came to pass that David attacked the Philistines and subdued them. And David took Mepheg-Ammah from the hand of the Philistines. Then he defeated Moab, forcing them down to the ground. He measured them off with a line. With two lines he measured off those to be put to death, and with one full line those to be kept alive. So the Moabites became David's servants and brought tribute. David also defeated Hadadezer, the son of Rehob, king of Zobah, as he went to recover his territory at the river Euphrates. David took from him 1,000 chariots, 700 horsemen, and 20,000 foot soldiers. Also David hamstrung all the chariot horses, except that he spared enough of them for 100 chariots. When the Syrians of Damascus came to help Hadadezer, king of Zobah, David killed 22,000 of the Syrians. Then David put garrisons in Syria of Damascus, and the Syrians became David's servants and brought tribute. So the Lord preserved David wherever he went. And David took the shields of gold that had belonged to the servants of Hadadezer and brought them to Jerusalem. Also from Betah and from Berothai, cities of Hadadezer, King David took a large amount of bronze. When Toi, king of Hamath, heard that David had defeated all the army of Hadadezer, then Toi sent Joram, his son, to King David to greet him and bless him, because he had fought against Hadadezer and defeated him. For Hadadezer had been at war with Toi. And Joram brought with him articles of silver, articles of gold, and articles of bronze. King David also dedicated these to the Lord, along with the silver and gold that he had dedicated from all the nations which he had subdued, from Syria, from Moab, from the people of Ammon, from the Philistines, from Amalek, and from the spoil of Hadadezer, the son of Rehob, king of Zobah. And David made himself a name when he returned from killing 18,000 Syrians in the Valley of Salt. He also put garrisons in Edom. Throughout all Edom he put garrisons, and all the Edomites became David's servants. And the Lord preserved David wherever he went. So David reigned over all Israel, and David administered judgment and justice to all his people. Joab, the son of Zeruiah, was over the army. Jehoshaphat, the son of Ahilud, was recorder. Zadok, the son of Ahitub, and Ahimelech, the son of Abiathar, were the priests. Seraiah was the scribe. Benaiah, the son of Jehoiada, was over both the Kerethites and the Pelethites. And David's sons were chief ministers. 2 Samuel chapter 9. Now David said, "Is there still anyone who is left of the house of Saul, that I may show him kindness for Jonathan's sake?" And there was a servant of the house of Saul whose name was Ziba. So when they had called him to David, the king said to him, "Are you Ziba?" He said, "At your service." Then the king said, "Is there not still someone of the house of Saul to whom I may show the kindness of God?" And Ziba said to the king, "There is still a son of Jonathan who is lame in his feet." So the king said to him, "Where is he?" And Ziba said to the king, "Indeed, he is in the house of Machir, the son of Amiel, in Lodabar." Then King David sent and brought him out of the house of Machir, the son of Lomiel, from Lodabar. Now when Mephibosheth, the son of Jonathan, the son of Saul, had come to David, he fell on his face and prostrated himself. Then David said, "Mephibosheth?" And he answered, "Here is your servant." So David said to him, "Do not fear, for I will surely show you kindness for Jonathan, your father's sake, and will restore to you all the land of Saul, your grandfather, and you shall eat bread at my table continually." Then he bowed himself and said, "What is your servant that you should look upon such a dead dog as I?" And the king called to Ziba, Saul's servant, and said to him, "I have given to your master's son all that belonged to Saul and to all his house. You therefore and your sons and your servants shall work the land for him, and you shall bring in the harvest, that your master's son may have food to eat. But Mephibosheth, your master's son, shall eat bread at my table always." Now Ziba had 15 sons and 20 servants. Then Ziba said to the king, "According to all that my lord the king has commanded his servant, so will your servant do." "As for Mephibosheth," said the king, "he shall eat at my table like one of the king's sons." Mephibosheth had a young son whose name was Micah, and all who dwelt in the house of Ziba were servants of Mephibosheth. So Mephibosheth dwelt in Jerusalem, for he ate continually at the king's table, and he was lame in both his feet. 2 Samuel chapter 10. It happened after this that the king of the people of Ammon died, and Hanun his son reigned in his place. Then David said, "I will show kindness to Hanun, the son of Nahash, as his father showed kindness to me." So David sent by the hand of his servants to comfort him concerning his father, and David's servants came into the land of the people of Ammon. And the princes of the people of Ammon said to Hanun their lord, "Do you think that David really honors your father because he has sent comforters to you? Has David not rather sent his servants to you to search the city, to spy it out, and to overthrow it?" Therefore Hanun took David's servants, shaved off half of their beards, cut off their garments in the middle at their buttocks, and sent them away. When they told David, he sent to meet them, because the men were greatly ashamed. And the king said, "Wait at Jericho until your beards have grown, and then return." When the people of Ammon saw that they had made themselves repulsive to David, the people of Ammon sent and hired the Syrians of Beth-Rehob and the Syrians of Zobah, 20,000 foot soldiers, and from the king of Maacah, 1,000 men, and from Ishtob, 12,000 men. Now when David heard of it, he sent Joab and all the army of the mighty men. Then the people of Ammon came out and put themselves in battle array at the entrance of the gate. And the Syrians of Zobah, Beth-Rehob, Ishtob, and Maacah were by themselves in the field. When Joab saw that the battle line was against him before and behind, he chose some of Israel's best and put them in battle array against the Syrians. And the rest of the people he put under the command of Abishai his brother, that he might set them in battle array against the people of Ammon. Then he said, "If the Syrians are too strong for me, then you shall help me. But if the people of Ammon are too strong for you, then I will come and help you. Be of good courage, and let us be strong for our people and for the cities of our God. And may the Lord do what is good in his sight." So Joab and the people who were with him drew near for the battle against the Syrians, and they fled before him. When the people of Ammon saw that the Syrians were fleeing, they also fled before Abishai and entered the city. So Joab returned from the people of Ammon and went to Jerusalem. When the Syrians saw that they had been defeated by Israel, they gathered together. Then Hadadezer sent and brought out the Syrians who were beyond the river, and they came to Helam. And Shobach, the commander of Hadadezer's army, went before them. When it was told David, he gathered all Israel, crossed over the Jordan, and came to Helam. And the Syrians set themselves in battle array against David and fought with him. Then the Syrians fled before Israel, and David killed 700 charioteers and 40,000 horsemen of the Syrians, and struck Shobach, the commander of their army, who died there. And when all the kings who were servants to Hadadezer saw that they were defeated by Israel, they made peace with Israel and served them. So the Syrians were afraid to help the people of Ammon any more. 2 Samuel chapter 11. It happened in the spring of the year, at the time when kings go out to battle, that David sent Joab and his servants with him and all Israel, and they destroyed the people of Ammon and besieged Rabbah, but David remained at Jerusalem. Then it happened one evening that David arose from his bed and walked on the roof of the king's house, and from the roof he saw a woman bathing, and the woman was very beautiful to behold. So David sent and inquired about the woman, and someone said, "Is this not Bathsheba, the daughter of Eliam, the wife of Uriah the Hittite?" Then David sent messengers and took her, and she came to him, and he lay with her, for she was cleansed from her impurity, and she returned to her house. And the woman conceived. So she sent and told David and said, "I am with child." Then David sent to Joab, saying, "Send me Uriah the Hittite." And Joab sent Uriah to David. When Uriah had come to him, David asked how Joab was doing, and how the people were doing, and how the war prospered. And David said to Uriah, "Go down to your house and wash your feet." So Uriah departed from the king's house, and a gift of food from the king followed him. But Uriah slept at the door of the king's house with all the servants of his lord, and did not go down to his house. So when they told David, saying, "Uriah did not go down to his house," David said to Uriah, "Did you not come from a journey? Why did you not go down to your house?" And Uriah said to David, "The ark and Israel and Judah are dwelling in tents, and my lord Joab and the servants of my lord are encamped in the open fields. Shall I then go to my house to eat and drink and to lie with my wife? As you live and as your soul lives, I will not do this thing." Then David said to Uriah, "Wait here today also, and tomorrow I will let you depart." So Uriah remained in Jerusalem that day and the next. Now when David called him, he ate and drank before him, and he made him drunk. And at evening he went out to lie on his bed with the servants of his lord, but he did not go down to his house. In the morning it happened that David wrote a letter to Joab and sent it by the hand of Uriah. And he wrote in the letter, saying, "Set Uriah in the forefront of the hottest battle and retreat from him, that he may be struck down and die." So it was while Joab besieged the city that he assigned Uriah to a place where he knew there were valiant men. Then the men of the city came out and fought with Joab, and some of the people of the servants of David fell, and Uriah the Hittite died also. Then Joab sent and told David all the things concerning the war, and charged the messenger, saying, "When you have finished telling the matters of the war to the king, if it happens that the king's wrath rises, and he says to you, 'Why did you approach so near to the city when you fought? Did you not know that they would shoot from the wall?' Who struck Abimelech, the son of Jerubbaasheth? Was it not a woman who cast a piece of millstone on him from the wall, so that he died in Thebes? Why did you go near the wall? Then you shall say, 'Your servant Uriah the Hittite is dead also.'" So the messenger went and came and told David all that Joab had sent by him. And the messenger said to David, "Surely the men prevailed against us and came out to us in the field. Then we drove them back as far as the entrance of the gate. The archers shot from the wall at your servants, and some of the king's servants are dead, and your servant Uriah the Hittite is dead also." Then David said to the messenger, "Thus you shall say to Joab, 'Do not let this thing displease you, for the sword devours one as well as another. Strengthen your attack against the city and overthrow it.' So encourage him." When the wife of Uriah heard that Uriah, her husband, was dead, she mourned for her husband. And when her mourning was over, David sent and brought her to his house, and she became his wife and bore him a son.

and it was like a daughter to him. And a traveler came to the rich man, who refused to take from his own flock and from his own herd, to prepare one for the wayfaring man who had come to him. But he took the poor man's lamb and prepared it for the man who had come to him. So David's anger was greatly aroused against the man, and he said to Nathan, "As the Lord lives, the man who has done this shall surely die, and he shall restore fourfold for the lamb, because he did this thing and because he had no pity." Then Nathan said to David, "You are the man. Thus says the Lord God of Israel, I anointed you king over Israel, and I delivered you from the hand of Saul. I gave you your master's house and your master's wives into your keeping, and gave you the house of Israel and Judah. And if that had been too little, I also would have given you much more. Why have you despised the commandment of the Lord to do evil in his sight? You have killed Uriah the Hittite with the sword. You have taken his wife to be your wife, and have killed him with the sword of the people of Ammon. Now therefore, the sword shall never depart from your house, because you have despised me, and have taken the wife of Uriah the Hittite to be your wife. Thus says the Lord, Behold, I will raise up adversity against you from your own house, and I will take your wives before your eyes and give them to your neighbor, and he shall lie with your wives in the sight of this son, for you did it secretly, but I will do this thing before all Israel, before the sun." So David said to Nathan, "I have sinned against the Lord." And Nathan said to David, "The Lord also has put away your sin. You shall not die. However, because by this deed you have given great occasion to the enemies of the Lord to blaspheme, the child also who is born to you shall surely die." Then Nathan departed to his house. And the Lord struck the child that Uriah's wife bore to David, and it became ill. David therefore pleaded with God for the child. And David fasted and went in and lay all night on the ground. So the elders of his house arose and went to him to raise him up from the ground. But he would not, nor did he eat food with them. Then on the seventh day it came to pass that the child died. And the servants of David were afraid to tell him that the child was dead. For they said, "Indeed, while the child was alive, we spoke to him, and he would not heed our voice. How can we tell him that the child is dead? He may do some harm." When David saw that his servants were whispering, David perceived that the child was dead. Therefore David said to his servants, "Is the child dead?" And they said, "He is dead." So David arose from the ground, washed and anointed himself, and changed his clothes, and he went into the house of the Lord and worshipped. Then he went to his own house, and when he requested, they set food before him, and he ate. Then his servant said to him, "What is this that you have done? You fasted and wept for the child while he was alive, but when the child died, you arose and ate food." And he said, "While the child was alive, I fasted and wept. For I said, 'Who can tell whether the Lord will be gracious to me, that the child may live?' But now he is dead. Why should I fast? Can I bring him back again? I shall go to him, but he shall not return to me." Then David comforted Bathsheba his wife, and went in to her and lay with her. So she bore a son, and he called his name Solomon. Now the Lord loved him, and he sent word by the hand of Nathan the prophet. So he called his name Jedidiah, because of the Lord. Now,

0: Joab fought against Rabbah of the people of Ammon and took the royal city. And Joab sent messengers to David and said, I have fought against Rabbah, and I have taken the city's water supply. Now, therefore, gather the rest of the people together and encamp against the city and take it, lest I take the city and it be called after my name. So David gathered all the people together and went to Rabbah, fought against it, and took it. Then he took their king's crown from his head. Its weight was a talent of gold with precious stones, and it was set on David's head. Also, he brought out the spoil of the city in great abundance. And he brought out the people who were in it and put them to work with saws and iron picks and iron axes, and made them cross over to the brickworks. So he did to all the cities of the people of Ammon. Then David and all the people returned to Jerusalem. 2 Samuel chapter 13. After this, Absalom, the son of David, had a lovely sister whose name was Tamar, and Amnon, the son of David, loved her. Amnon was so distressed over his sister Tamar that he became sick, for she was a virgin, and it was improper for Amnon to do anything to her. But Amnon had a friend whose name was Jonadab, the son of Shimeah, David's brother. Now Jonadab was a very crafty man, and he said to him, Why are you, the king's son, becoming thinner day after day? Will you not tell me? Amnon said to him, I love Tamar, my brother Absalom's sister. So Jonadab said to him, Lie down on your bed and pretend to be ill, and when your father comes to see you, say to him, Please, let my sister Tamar come and give me food, and prepare the food in my sight, that I may see it and eat it from her hand. Then Amnon lay down and pretended to be ill. And when the king came to see him, Amnon said to the king, Please, let Tamar my sister come and make a couple of cakes for me in my sight, that I may eat from her hand. And David sent home to Tamar, saying, Now go to your brother Amnon's house and prepare food for him. So Tamar went to her brother Amnon's house, and he was lying down. Then she took flour and kneaded it, made cakes in his sight, and baked the cakes. And she took the pan and placed them out before him, but he refused to eat. Then Amnon said, Have everyone go out from me. And they all went out from him. Then Amnon said to Tamar, Bring the food into the bedroom, that I may eat from your hand. And Tamar took the cakes which she had made and brought them to Amnon, her brother, in the bedroom. Now when she had brought them to him to eat, he took hold of her and said to her, Come, lie with me, my sister. But she answered him, No, my brother, do not force me, for no such thing should be done in Israel. Do not do this disgraceful thing. And I, where could I take my shame? And as for you, you would be like one of the fools in Israel. Now therefore, please, speak to the king, for he will not withhold me from you. However, he would not heed her voice, and being stronger than she, he forced her and lay with her. Then Amnon hated her exceedingly, so that the hatred with which he hated her was greater than the love with which he had loved her. And Amnon said to her, Arise, be gone. So she said to him, No, indeed. This evil of sending me away is worse than the other that you did to me. But he would not listen to her. Then he called his servant, who attended him, and said, Here, put this woman out, away from me, and bolt the door behind her. Now she had a robe on of many colors, for the king's virgin daughters wore such apparel. and his servant put her out and bolted the door behind her. Then Tamar put ashes on her head, and tore her robe of many colors that was on her, and laid her hand on her head and went away, crying bitterly. And Absalom her brother said to her, "Has Amnon your brother been with you? But now hold your peace, my sister. He is your brother. Do not take this thing to heart." So Tamar remained desolate in her brother Absalom's house. But when King David heard of all these things, he was very angry. And Absalom spoke to his brother Amnon, neither good nor bad. For Absalom hated Amnon, because he had forced his sister Tamar. And it came to pass, after 2 full years, that Absalom had sheep shearers in Baal-Hazor, which is near Ephraim. So Absalom invited all the king's sons. Then Absalom came to the king and said, "Kindly note, your servant has sheep shearers. Please, let the king and his servants go with your servant." But the king said to Absalom, "No, my son, let us not all go now, lest we be a burden to you." Then he urged him, but he would not go, and he blessed him. Then Absalom said, "If not, please let my brother Amnon go with us." And the king said to him, "Why should he go with you?" But Absalom urged him, so he let Amnon and all the king's sons go with him. Now Absalom had commanded his servants, saying, "Watch now, when Amnon's heart is merry with wine, and when I say to you, 'Strike Amnon,' then kill him. Do not be afraid. Have I not commanded you? Be courageous and valiant." So the servants of Absalom did to Amnon as Absalom had commanded. Then all the king's sons arose, and each one got on his mule and fled. And it came to pass, while they were on the way, that news came to David, saying, "Absalom has killed all the king's sons, and not one of them is left." So the king arose and tore his garments and lay on the ground, and all his servants stood by with their clothes torn. Then Jonadab, the son of Shimeah, David's brother, answered and said, "Let not my lord suppose they have killed all the young men, the king's sons, for only Amnon is dead. For by the command of Absalom this has been determined from the day that he forced his sister Tamar. Now therefore, let not my lord the king take the thing to his heart, to think that all the king's sons are dead, for only Amnon is dead." Then Absalom fled. And the young man who was keeping watch lifted his eyes and looked, and there many people were coming from the road on the hillside behind him. And Jonadab said to the king, "Look, the king's sons are coming. As your servant said, so it is." So it was, as soon as he had finished speaking, that the king's sons indeed came, and they lifted up their voice and wept. Also the king and all his servants wept very bitterly. But Absalom fled and went to Talmai, the son of Ammihud, king of Geshur. And David mourned for his son every day. So Absalom fled and went to Geshur and was there 3 years. And King David longed to go to Absalom, for he had been comforted concerning Amnon, because he was dead. 2 Samuel chapter 14. So Joab, the son of Zeruiah, perceived that the king's heart was concerned about Absalom. And Joab went to Tekoa and brought from there a wise woman and said to her, "Please pretend to be a mourner and put on mourning apparel. Do not anoint yourself with oil, but act like a woman who has been mourning a long time for the dead. Go to the king and speak to him in this manner. So Joab put the words in her mouth. And when the woman of Tekoa spoke to the king, she fell on her face to the ground and prostrated herself and said, "Help, O king." Then the king said to her, "What troubles you?" And she answered, "Indeed, I am a widow. My husband is dead. Now your maidservant had two sons, and the two fought with each other in the field. And there was no one to part them, but the one struck the other and killed him. And now the whole family has risen up against your maidservant." And they said, "Deliver him who struck his brother, that we may execute him for the life of his brother whom he killed. And we will destroy the heir also." So they would extinguish my ember that is left, and leave to my husband neither name nor remnant on the earth. Then the king said to the woman, "Go to your house, and I will give orders concerning you." And the woman of Tekoa said to the king, "My lord, O king, let the iniquity be on me and on my father's house, and the king and his throne be guiltless." So the king said, "Whoever says anything to you, bring him to me, and he shall not touch you any more." Then she said, "Please let the king remember the Lord your God, and do not permit the avenger of blood to destroy any more, lest they destroy my son." And he said, "As the Lord lives, not one hair of your son shall fall to the ground." Therefore the woman said, "Please let your maidservant speak another word to my lord the king." And he said, "Say on." So the woman said, "Why then have you schemed such a thing against the people of God? For the king speaks this thing as one who is guilty, in that the king does not bring his banished one home again. For we will surely die and become like water spilled on the ground, which cannot be gathered up again. Yet God does not take away a life, but he devises means so that his banished ones are not expelled from him. Now therefore I have come to speak of this thing to my lord the king, because the people have made me afraid." And your maidservant said, "I will now speak to the king. It may be that the king will perform the request of his maidservant. For the king will hear and deliver his maidservant from the hand of the man who would destroy me and my son together from the inheritance of God." Your maidservant said, "The word of my lord the king will now be comforting, for as the angel of God, so is my lord the king in discerning good and evil. And may the Lord your God be with you." Then the king answered and said to the woman, "Please do not hide from me anything that I ask you." And the woman said, "Please let my lord the king speak." So the king said, "Is the hand of Joab with you in all this?" And the woman answered and said, "As you live, my lord the king, no one can turn to the right hand or to the left from anything that my lord the king has spoken. For your servant Joab commanded me, and he put all these words in the mouth of your maidservant. To bring about this change of affairs, your servant Joab has done this thing. But my lord is wise, according to the wisdom of the angel of God, to know everything that is in the earth." And the king said to Joab, "All right, I have granted this thing. Go therefore, bring back the young man Absalom." Then Joab fell to the ground on his face and bowed himself and thanked the king. And Joab said, "Today your servant knows that I have found favor in your sight, my lord, O king, in that the king has fulfilled the request of his servant." So Joab arose and went to Geshur and brought Absalom to Jerusalem. And the king said, "Let him return to his own house, but do not let him see my face." So Absalom returned to his own house, but did not see the king's face. Now in all Israel there was no one who was praised as much as Absalom for his good looks. From the sole of his foot to the crown of his head, there was no blemish in him. And when he cut the hair of his head, at the end of every year he cut it because it was heavy on him. When he cut it, he weighed the hair of his head at 200 shekels according to the king's standard. To Absalom were born 3 sons, and 1 daughter whose name was Tamar. She was a woman of beautiful appearance. And Absalom dwelt 2 full years in Jerusalem, but did not see the king's face. Therefore Absalom sent for Joab to send him to the king, but he would not come to him. And when he sent again the second time, he would not come. So he said to his servants, "See, Joab's field is near mine, and he has barley there. Go and set it on fire." And Absalom's servants set the field on fire. Then Joab arose and came to Absalom's house and said to him, "Why have your servants set my field on fire?" And Absalom answered Joab, "Look, I sent to you saying, 'Come here so that I may send you to the king to say, why have I come from Geshur? It would be better for me to be there still. Now, therefore, let me see the king's face. But if there is iniquity in me, let him execute me.'" So Joab went to the king and told him, and when he had called for Absalom, he came to the king and bowed himself on his face to the ground before the king. Then the king kissed Absalom. 2 Samuel chapter 15. After this, it happened that Absalom provided himself with chariots and horses, and 50 men to run before him. Now Absalom would rise early and stand beside the way to the gate. So it was, whenever anyone who had a lawsuit came to the king for a decision, that Absalom would call to him and say, "What city are you from?" And he would say, "Your servant is from such and such a tribe of Israel." Then Absalom would say to him, "Look, your case is good and right, but there is no deputy of the king to hear you." Moreover, Absalom would say, "Oh, that I were made judge in the land, and everyone who has any suit or cause would come to me, then I would give him justice." And so it was, whenever anyone came near to bow down to him, that he would put out his hand and take him and kiss him. In this manner Absalom acted toward all Israel who came to the king for judgment. So Absalom stole the hearts of the men of Israel. Now it came to pass after 40 years that Absalom said to the king, "Please, let me go to Hebron and pay the vow that I made to the Lord. For your servant took a vow while I dwelt at Geshur in Syria, saying, 'If the Lord indeed brings me back to Jerusalem, then I will serve the Lord.'" And the king said to him, "Go in peace." So he arose and went to Hebron. Then Absalom sent spies throughout all the tribes of Israel, saying, "As soon as you hear the sound of the trumpet, then you shall say, 'Absalom reigns in Hebron.'" And with Absalom went 200 men invited from Jerusalem, and they went along innocently and did not know anything. Then Absalom sent for Ahithophel, the Gilonite, David's counselor, from his city, from Gilo, while he offered sacrifices. And the conspiracy grew strong, for the people with Absalom continually increased in number. Now a messenger came to David, saying, "The hearts of the men of Israel are with Absalom." So David said to all his servants who were with him at Jerusalem, "Arise, and let us flee, or we shall not escape from Absalom. Make haste to depart, lest he overtake us suddenly and bring disaster upon us, and strike the city with the edge of the sword." And the king's servants said to the king, "We are your servants, ready to do whatever my lord the king commands." Then the king went out with all his household after him. But the king left 10 women, concubines, to keep the house. And the king went out with all the people after him and stopped at the outskirts. Then all his servants passed before him. And all the Kerethites, all the Pelethites, and all the Gittites, 600 men who had followed him from Gath, passed before the king. Then the king said to Ittai the Gittite, "Why are you also going with us? Return and remain with the king, for you are a foreigner and also an exile from your own place. In fact, you came only yesterday. Should I make you wander up and down with us today, since I go, I know not where? Return and take your brethren back. Mercy and truth be with you." But Ittai answered the king and said, "As the Lord lives, and as my lord the king lives, surely in whatever place my lord the king shall be, whether in death or life, even there also your servant will be." So David said to Ittai, "Go and cross over." Then Ittai the Gittite and all his men and all the little ones who were with him crossed over. And all the country wept with a loud voice, and all the people crossed over. The king himself also crossed over the brook Kidron, and all the people crossed over toward the way of the wilderness. There was Zadok also, and all the Levites with him, bearing the ark of the covenant of God. And they set down the ark of God, and Abiathar went up until all the people had finished crossing over from the city. Then the king said to Zadok, "Carry the ark of God back into the city. If I find favor in the eyes of the Lord, he will bring me back and show me both it and his dwelling place. But if he says thus, 'I have no delight in you,' here I am. Let him do to me as seems good to him." The king also said to Zadok the priest, "Are you not a seer? Return to the city in peace, and your two sons with you, Ahimaaz your son, and Jonathan the son of Abiathar. See, I will wait in the plains of the wilderness until word comes from you to inform me." Therefore Zadok and Abiathar carried the ark of God back to Jerusalem, and they remained there. So David went up by the ascent of the Mount of Olives and wept as he went up, and he had his head covered and went barefoot. And all the people who were with him covered their heads and went up, weeping as they went up. Then someone told David, saying, "Ahithophel is among the conspirators with Absalom." And David said, "O Lord, I pray, turn the counsel of Ahithophel into foolishness." Now it happened when David had come to the top of the mountain where he worshipped God, there was Hushai the Archite coming to meet him with his robe torn and dust on his head. David said to him, "If you go on with me, then you will become a burden to me. But if you return to the city and say to Absalom, 'I will be your servant, O king, as I was your father's servant previously, so I will now also be your servant,' then you may defeat the counsel of Ahithophel for me. And do you not have Zadok and Abiathar the priests with you there? Therefore it will be that whatever you hear from the king's house, you shall tell to Zadok and Abiathar the priests. Indeed, they have there with them their two sons, Ahimaaz, Zadok's son, and Jonathan, Abiathar's son, and by them you shall send me everything you hear." So Hushai, David's friend, went into the city, and Absalom came into Jerusalem. 2 Samuel chapter 16. When David was a little past the top of the mountain, there was Ziba, the servant of Mephibosheth, who met him with a couple of saddled donkeys, and on them 200 loaves of bread, 100 clusters of raisins, 100 summer fruits, and a skin of wine. And the king said to Ziba, "What do you mean to do with these?" So Ziba said, "The donkeys are for the king's household to ride on, the bread and summer fruit for the young men to eat, and the wine for those who are faint in the wilderness to drink." Then the king said, "And where is your master's son?" And Ziba said to the king, "Indeed, he is staying in Jerusalem, for he said, 'Today the house of Israel will restore the kingdom of my father to me.'" So the king said to Ziba, "Here, all that belongs to Mephibosheth is yours." And Ziba said, "I humbly bow before you, that I may find favor in your sight, my lord, O king." Now when King David came to Bahurim, there was a man from the family of the house of Saul, whose name was Shimei, the son of Gera, coming from there. He came out cursing continuously as he came, and he threw stones at David and at all the servants of King David. And all the people and all the mighty men were on his right hand and on his left. Also Shimei said thus when he cursed, "Come out, come out, you bloodthirsty man, you rogue. The Lord has brought upon you all the blood of the house of Saul, in whose place you have reigned. And the Lord has delivered the kingdom into the hand of Absalom your son. So now you are caught in your own evil, because you are a bloodthirsty man." Then Abishai, the son of Zeruiah, said to the king, "Why should this dead dog curse my lord the king? Please let me go over and take off his head." But the king said, "What have I to do with you, you sons of Zeruiah? So let him curse, because the Lord has said to him, 'Curse David.' Who then shall say, 'Why have you done so?'" And David said to Abishai and all his servants, "See how my son, who came from my own body, seeks my life? How much more now may this Benjamite? Let him alone, and let him curse, for so the Lord has ordered him. It may be that the Lord will look on my affliction, and that the Lord will repay me with good for his cursing this day." And as David and his men went along the road, Shimei went along the hillside opposite him, and cursed as he went, threw stones at him, and kicked up dust. Now the king and all the people who were with him became weary, so they refreshed themselves there. Meanwhile, Absalom and all the people, the men of Israel, came to Jerusalem, and Ahithophel was with him. And so it was when Hushai the Archite, David's friend, came to Absalom, that Hushai said to Absalom, "Long live the king, long live the king." So Absalom said to Hushai, "Is this your loyalty to your friend? Why did you not go with your friend?" And Hushai said to Absalom, "No, but whom the Lord and this people and all the men of Israel choose, his I will be, and with him I will remain. Furthermore, whom should I serve? Should I not serve in the presence of his son? As I have served in your father's presence, so will I be in your presence." Then Absalom said to Ahithophel, "Give advice as to what we should do." And Ahithophel said to Absalom, "Go in to your father's concubines, whom he has left to keep the house, and all Israel will hear that you are abhorred by your father. Then the hands of all who are with you will be strong." So they pitched a tent for Absalom on the top of the house, and Absalom went in to his father's concubines in the sight of all Israel. Now the advice of Ahithophel, which he gave in those days, was as if one had inquired at the oracle of God. So was all the advice of Ahithophel, both with David and with Absalom. 2 Samuel chapter 17. Moreover, Ahithophel said to Absalom, "Now let me choose 12,000 men, and I will arise and pursue David tonight. I will come upon him while he is weary and weak, and make him afraid. And all the people who are with him will flee, and I will strike only the king. Then I'll bring back all the people to you. When all return except the man whom you seek, all the people will be at peace." And the saying pleased Absalom and all the elders of Israel. Then Absalom said, "Now call Hushai the Archite also, and let us hear what he says too." And when Hushai came to Absalom, Absalom spoke to him, saying, "Ahithophel has spoken in this manner. Shall we do as he says? If not, speak up." So Hushai said to Absalom, "The advice that Ahithophel has given is not good at this time."
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0: 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Welcome to The Best Of, messages you may have heard before on Pilgrim Radio. We believe this one is outstanding and should be heard again. And now, here's more information on this weekend's speaker.
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2: Ephesians chapter 2 and verse 1. Ephesians 2, 1. And you were dead in the trespasses and sins in which you once walked, following the course of this world, following the prince of the power of the air, the spirit that is now at work in the sons of disobedience, among whom we all once lived, in the passions of our flesh, carrying out the desires of the body and the mind, and were by nature children of wrath, like the rest of mankind. But God, being rich in mercy because of the great love with which he loved us, even when we were dead in our trespasses, made us alive together with Christ. By grace you have been saved, and raised us up with him, and seated us with him in the heavenly places in Christ Jesus, so that in the coming ages he might show the immeasurable riches of his grace in kindness toward us in Christ Jesus. For by grace you have been saved through faith, and this is not your own doing, it is the gift of God, not a result of works, so that no one may boast. For we are his workmanship, created in Christ Jesus for good works, which God prepared beforehand that we should walk in them. Amen. The verses to which I should like to draw your attention are verses 1, 2, and 3 of Ephesians 2. Having spent, I think, 7 or 8 studies in chapter 1, helping us to grasp something or be grasped by the glory and wonder of God's grace. I was helped in coming back to this passage by recalling a couple of quotes that we had shared with one another in the early part of our studies. They both came from the person who had once been the professor or the president of Princeton Theological Seminary. His name was John Mackay. And he testified to the fact that as a 14-year-old boy, he had been reading the book of Ephesians. And as he read the book of Ephesians, he said that he had a spiritual awakening. That's how he put it. He said, quotes, Jesus Christ became for me the center of everything. I had been quickened. I was really alive. So in other words, it's a testimony to the invading power of Christ in his life. Now, he doesn't say, I read the book of Ephesians and it was very interesting. Or I read the book of Ephesians and I learned a lot of things. That was true. No, he said, I was spiritually enlivened. 45 years later, delivering lectures at Edinburgh University, he referred again to Ephesians and did so as, quotes, Ephesians is the distilled essence of the Christian religion. It is truth that sings, doctrine set to music. So in other words, it's the kind of thing that ought to get us up on our feet, on our toes, rejoicing in the goodness of God. And it was on account of that picture or those metaphors that we then began to refer to Paul's really long sentence in chapter 1 as a symphony of salvation. A salvation grounded in the eternal purposes of God, about which we often sing when we take the lines, loved before the dawn of time, chosen in my Maker, chosen by my Maker, hidden in my Savior. What we're doing there is we're singing about the electing love of God. The fact that before even creation took place, that God loved his own from all of eternity. The ending of that chapter is on a high note, isn't it? He put all things under his feet, that is Jesus, and gave him his head over all things to the church, which is his body, the fullness of him who fills all in all. So in melodic terms or in musical terms, Ephesians 1 finishes on a high note in a major key. You look at chapter 2, and the opening verses take us immediately to a lower note and to, if you like, a minor key. Because what Paul is now doing is he's going to show us through the letter that the immensity of the grace of God in salvation is made all the more significant when we recognize, when we are confronted by our condition before we were saved. It's very, very important that we see the link here between the end of 1 and the beginning of 2. For example, if you look at verse 19 of chapter 1, where he's talking about the inheritance that is enjoyed by those who are in Christ, and he extols the immeasurable greatness of his power, that is the power of God, toward us who believe. They had become believers earlier in the chapter. They had heard the word of truth, the gospel of salvation. They had believed in him and were sealed by the Holy Spirit. It was not that they had been irreligious people and had become religious, but it is, as per Mackay's testimony, that they had been spiritually enlivened. And he says, it is towards us who believe, back in verse 19, according to the working of his great might, that he worked in Christ when he raised him from the dead and seated him at the right hand in the heavenly places. Now, what he's going on to point out, and I need you to notice this, is that the same power to which he refers here in verse 19 is the power that has been at work in raising these Ephesian believers from their spiritual death. And these opening verses are uncomfortable verses because they point out the gravity of our lostness and our condition before Jesus made us alive. And even terminology like that is alien to you. In which case, as you listen, you will find yourself saying, but I can't identify with that at all. Well, perhaps God will do in you what he did in these Ephesian believers, that as you hear the word of truth, you may actually come to believe. In an old commentary, I found this somewhat archaic observation, but I was stirred by it. The commentator says, it is a resurrection power that turns death into life, and it is a power imbued with love. Here's the picture. The love which went out towards the slain and buried Jesus, when the Father stooped to raise him from the dead, Easter, bends over us as we lie in the grave of our sins and exerts itself with a might no less transcendent, that it may raise us from the dust of death to sit with him in the heavenly places. You get the picture? Very straightforward. The power that raised Jesus out of the deadness of the tomb is the selfsame power that raises us from the deadness of our unbelief and seats us with Christ in the heavenly places. In that commentary, which is an old commentary owned by one of our friends, Alec Mattia, but I think he bought it secondhand as I looked at the notes. As I read that a couple of weeks back now, I said, this is a wonderful quote and a terrific picture. And whoever had had the book before me obviously agreed. Because written in pencil, in the margin, was just one word, glory, with an exclamation point. And then underneath, only believe. And then underneath, the 9th of November, 1925. And as I sat in my study up the stairs, I said, isn't it amazing? As we said last week, the promises of God never wear out over time. Now, Paul is reminding the Ephesians of the way in which they used to walk. It was true of them if they'd come from a Gentile background or if they had come from a Jewish background. All of us, you will notice in verse 3, All of us once lived in this way. This is true of the totality of mankind. Now, I say to you again, this is an uncomfortable section because it provides us with a grave, comprehensive, divine diagnosis of the way we were. If you are in Christ. If you are not in Christ, then it provides you with a diagnosis of the way you are, which will be even more uncomfortable to think about. Two observations I think are important. Incidentally, if you want a heading for a study, let's just call it The Way We Were. Misty, watercolored memories of the way we were. Two observations I think are important. Number one, you will not acknowledge this divine diagnosis unless God opens your eyes to see the truth of it. The only way you understand this diagnosis and bow before it is on account of the fact that you have been rescued by Christ, that you have been brought to an awareness of your need of Jesus, that you have understood something of what it means when Paul says in Romans chapter 5 that we have sinned in Adam, in and with him, and that as a result, we are both guilty and we are dead. Now just think about that statement for a moment. You go back into the workday place and say, what is the true condition of man? Why is man the way he is? Why is our world the way it is? Why, if we just take our morning newspaper and lay it out after all of this time, what's the problem with this? Well, the human condition is such that it cannot be fixed by legislation. It cannot be fixed by education. It cannot be fixed by indoctrination. The only way it is fixed is by resurrection. That God, in his grace, raises us up from the deadness of our lives. And that is what Paul is reminding these Ephesian believers that God has done. Religious Jews, some of them, pagan Gentiles, many of them, but both in need of the same remedy. And the divine diagnosis, let's notice again and clearly, covers all of humanity. There are no exceptions. No exemptions, no excuses, and no escape, save the escape that is provided in Jesus. One out of one dies. In the day that you shall eat of the tree of the knowledge of good and evil, ye shall surely die. Every physical death is tied directly to sin. And ultimately, if we die physically, remaining spiritually dead, we will die eternally. And eternal death will be separation from God, which the Bible, of course, calls hell. That's observation number one. Observation number two is this, that this diagnosis here in the first three verses is true for the person who has been brought up in a Christian home and has professed faith even at an early age. In other words, here's the person who hasn't been a Hell's Angel, who didn't go totally nuts, who hasn't been a junkie, didn't live in a van down by the river, hasn't gone through all of those things. That person is tempted to say, you know, somehow or another, my salvation is inferior. I mean, I mean, you got really saved, junkie man, but I was kind of saved anyway to start with. No, you were not. No, I was not. There are no degrees of dead. You don't say, well, how dead is he? How dead is she? No, dead is dead. So he's saying, outside of Christ, you're dead man walking. Whether the extent of depravity has laid hold on your life and taken you through all kinds of hell, or whether you have not gone through all of that, it doesn't alter the fact that the diagnosis here in the first three verses is true of all humanity. So for those of you who are tempted to say, well, I don't have a proper testimony, let me tell you, you have a wonderful testimony. Because when you read verses 1 to 3, you realize that your condition was far worse than you ever cared to admit, and that your salvation is far greater than you could ever imagine. As Stoddy says, the biblical doctrine of total depravity means neither that all humans are equally depraved, equally dead, but not equally depraved, nor that nobody is capable of any good, but rather that no part of any human person, mind, emotion, conscience, and will, has remained untainted by the fall. In other words, the dust of death has settled on every part of our humanity. It affects everything. So our world today bears testimony to it, although it will not accept it. Outside of Christ, Paul says, we are all dead men, dead women walking. Well, the verses are fairly tightly packed. Let's just give you five words that begin with the letter D. The first one is obvious. We've already mentioned it, dead. And you were, past tense, dead. If this does not describe you, I say to you again, just so we understand one another, if there is no past tense, if it is present tense, then you're logical enough to recognize that the Bible diagnosis says you're a dead man. You're a dead woman. You either were or you are. You're either dead or you're alive. In John chapter 3, where Jesus is talking about you must be born again. And he says, as Moses lifted up the serpent in the wilderness, so must the Son of Man be lifted up, that whoever believes in him may have eternal life. Whoever believes in the Son has eternal life, present tense, not some future pie in the sky. Whoever believes in the Son has eternal life. Whoever does not obey the Son shall not see life, but the wrath of God remains on him. So in other words, unless a man or a woman comes to believe in Jesus, accepts all that God has done in Jesus, then they remain in the condition in which they are created, namely dead men walking. So, like Adam and Eve, we take what God has forbidden and we trespass, we overstep his boundaries, we fail to live by his standards. That's what we did because we were sinners, that we were dead in our trespasses and in our sins. Our sins separated us from God. We were made by him. We were made for him. And yet, by nature, we chose to live without him. And the inevitable impact of that on our lives is borne out in all kinds of ways. Oh, of course, we were at the same time physically alive. We were able to get up and go out in the morning, engage in sport, in commerce, in academics, in politics. We enjoy friendship, we enjoy family, and so on. But the Bible says that as we went through all of that, we did so as dead men. We were able to argue about religion, but we had no relationship with Jesus. We were blind to the beauty of Jesus. People would talk about what a wonderful Savior Jesus is. We said, I don't get that at all. We were deaf to his voice when the Bible was taught. It just was like one ear and out the other, or maybe not even in an ear at all. We had no ability to please him. We weren't even interested in pleasing him. Somebody had said, well, do you please God? We would say, no, I don't think so. That's the way we were. Attendance at church was at best a kind of religious ceremony. Get it over as fast as you can. Hopefully it won't take too long. Or it was a chore, something to endure. The songs were an embarrassment. How strange these people singing these songs. Why are they getting themselves so worked up? What is that fellow doing raising his hands in the air? I can't believe these people. What a strange group they are. Let's get out of here as quickly as we can. And hopefully we won't have to come back very often. That's the way we were. Come on now, Alistair, you're going to go to Sunday school. I don't want to go to Sunday school. And you've got the Bible class. I'm not going to the Bible class. But you love the Bible class. No, I don't. I hate it. Don't say that. Okay, I won't, but I do. What's up with the kid? He's dead. She's dead. She's unresponsive. She doesn't hear God. And you can't make her. And neither can I. Only God can. Only God raises the dead. You see, that's our evangelism. It's impossible. When I go to the graveyard for my lunch every so often here in Chagrin, I might as well stand there and call people out of their tombs. I see the names. Come on out. Nothing happens. I eat my lunch. I go away again. It's the same here. Come out, I say. Believe, I say. You look at me like a cow looking over a wall. What's he on about? What's he getting upset about? I just don't understand it. That's the way we were. Dead. You see, the diagnosis of humanity is either that we're sick and we just really need a doctor, or that we're well and we just need a few more vitamins. We can fix this. We can work it out. Think of what I'm saying. Do I have to keep on speaking till I can't go on? You know, we can work it out. And then you say to yourself, I can work it out. Why can't you work it out? Dead. Secondly, drifting. Drifting. We walked on a path that was the course of this world. Verse 2. You once walked down this path. Remember, the Bible says that there is a broad road that leads to destruction and there is a narrow way that leads to life. And what Paul is saying here is before we come to trust in Christ, we just go down the same path as everybody else. We convince ourselves that there's safety in numbers. Everybody believes this, or everybody disbelieves this, or everybody does this, or everybody wants this, or I'm just doing what everybody does. That's before we came to Christ. I use the word drifted because it starts with D, and also because J.B. Phillips uses it in his paraphrase. You drifted along on the stream of this world's ideas of living. That helps me. So what am I like before I trust in Christ? I'm a drifter. Any dead fish can go with the current of the river. It takes a live fish to swim against the current. And before I was made alive, I inevitably went with the current. I mean, I've been as ostensibly bad, as engaged as everybody else. But the condition of my life before God, my soul before God, was that the deadness of my life meant that I was a drifter. To quote the Kinks, which shows just how old I am, I was a dedicated follower of fashion. One day he's in polka dots, the next day he's in stripes, because he's a dedicated follower of fashion. You seek him here, you seek him there. That's what the Bible says. We were swimming with the stream that was secular. What is described here is society organized without reference towards God. Society organized without reference towards God. Doing its best, trying its hardest, turning over new leaves, hoping to fix itself, easing its disappointments, licking its wounds, and so on. And yet in our heart of hearts, we say to ourselves, I don't know if I'm going to be able to make this. I don't seem to be able to affect anything at all. Why? The Bible tells us here that we were following the prince of the power of the air, the devil.

think about so many of the contemporary movies and the preoccupation with darkness and with death and with devils and chaos. Why is this? And why does nobody really care? Well, because he's the prince of the power of the air. He's in charge of this stuff. Under God, but nevertheless. Thirdly, disobedient. Disobedient. Following the prince of the power of the air, the spirit that is now at work in the sons of disobedience. Why do I do what I do? Why do I go where I go? Why am I in the position of my end? Why was I that way? Well, because I was part of a band, a bad band. I mean a group, a band. I was listening to a thing from the BBC yesterday, and it was pretty good. But they had bands from Japan and bands from Australia, bands from everywhere. It lasted about an hour. And I thought, you know, everybody's in a band one way or another. And by nature, I'm in a bad band. The band is called the Sons of Disobedience. You see, you got teenage kids. They're members of a band. Apart from Jesus, they're playing in a band called the Sons of Disobedience. That's why they are the way they are. That's why you can't fix them. You can't. You can pray for them. You can influence them. You can encourage them, but you can't make them alive. Dylan was right. You're going to have to serve somebody. It may be the devil, or it may be the Lord, but you're going to serve somebody. Disobedient. Fourthly, debased. This gets more uncomfortable by the D, doesn't it? You're like, could you encourage us just a little more before we finish? You're saying to yourself in the back of your mind, well, at least it's sunny outside. No, I get that. I get it entirely. I've been living under the burden of this for the last 2 weeks. This is either true or this is the biggest load of rubbish you ever came across in your entire life. And if it's true, then it affects everything, not least of all our evangelism. We're not going to people to say, would you like to meet Jesus? He'll add to the sum of your total happiness. We're not going to people and say, would you like to get a little direction in your life? It doesn't really matter to us if you do or you don't. You know, that's not what we're doing. We're going to people and saying, you know what? We've got good news for you. The voice of Jesus will call you out of your deadness. Say, well, I'm not dead. Well, first he'll have to show you that you are, and then he'll call you. Debased is an accurate description of we all once lived in the passions of our flesh, carrying out the desires of our body and our mind. Just that's the way it is. Now, flesh, what does that word flesh mean? Well, let's think of it in terms of the human condition, weakened and distorted by sin. The human condition, weakened and distorted by sin. And notice that it is both physical and it is intellectual, carrying out the desires of the body and the mind. You remember in Screwtape that he's encouraging Wormwood to encourage the enemies, that is the servants of God, to take the good things that God has given, either at the wrong time, in the wrong place, or in the wrong quantities. Our internal mechanism is drawn to that. That's why you have to argue for heterosexual monogamy in a world that is so messed up sexually. That is why you have to argue to convince a young person that the only safe and enjoyable place for sex is within marriage, and that outside of marriage, it is fearful, it is destructive. You have to argue for that. You don't have to argue for the rest. Why? Because by nature, we all once lived in the passions of the flesh, carrying out the desires of our bodies instinctually, both in terms of physicality and intellectually. So somebody says, well, you know, I'm not an immoral person. Okay, well, let's have that conversation. But maybe you're an arrogant person. Maybe you're an arrogant unbeliever. Maybe you say to yourself when you get in the car, I'll never descend to that kind of level of thinking and accept that strange concoction of biblical or anti-biblical or unbiblical wisdom. Why is that? Because of the diagnosis. You're only doing what comes naturally. Both

0: mind and body, manifesting itself in outrageous acts, manifesting itself in respectable forms. Again, C.S. Lewis, remember, he talks about the businessman who is very well respected in the community, has a lovely corner office, has his initials stamped into his cuff. His monogram is on his cuff. And C.S. Lewis says, in a well-lit office, there he sits, a nice man, lost in his niceness. Lost in his niceness. You see, because it is only the grace of God that comes and speaks to somebody who says, you know, actually, I'm buying this diagnosis. I am a horrible, dead mess. And I am so horrible, so dead, so messed up that there's no way I'm getting fixed. And the gospel says, oh, yes, there is. Let me tell you about Jesus. The other person says, I'm actually not really quite messy at all. I'm a very fine fellow. And I really don't see any need whatsoever. And the gospel comes and says, you're a dead man, sir. In fact, the very reaction of your mind is indicative of it. Debased, dead, drifting, disobedient, and finally, destined. Destined for what? Destined to experience the wrath of God. We were by nature children of wrath, like the rest of mankind. What does that mean? Well, what he's saying is that we are both enslaved and we are at the same time condemned. Condemned to suffer the just judgment of God upon sin. You see, the wrath of God is the reaction of God to evil. It is the reaction of absolute holiness to that which is opposed to holiness. The wrath of God is not arbitrary. It's not like a fiery outburst of some old grandpa who lost his temper when he was driving in Seoul or whatever it is. No, the wrath of God isn't arbitrary, it is predictable. The wrath of God is not an impersonal force, it is distinctly personal. It is the wrath of God. It is his settled reaction to evil in the world. Now, don't stumble over this. Don't go down the road that says, well, actually, I believe in the love of God, but I don't believe in the wrath of God. Think about it. His love is the occasion of his wrath. It is because he loves that he is opposed to all that is evil. In the same way that your cancer doctor loves you and is so opposed to the tumor that is in you that he will do everything in his capacity to remove it for your well-being. The worst thing he could do was say, who cares? A tumor here, a tumor there. Indifference, an expression of love? Indifference on the part of God to our evil? Who would believe in a God that was indifferent? It is his very justice that is the indication of the extent of his love. You know this. Doesn't it make you angry when someone you love harms themselves? Don't you get angry for what they're doing? For their foolishness? That just fries me. When you see injustice, do you just go, hey, injustice, big deal. It's a big world. I hope you don't. I hope you react in anger. That shouldn't happen like that. That shouldn't happen to that lady. That should not have taken place in that way. We understand that. I say to you again, in light of that, can you really believe in and trust a God who is indifferent to our sin? Who doesn't care enough about us to be angry about our rebellion? I couldn't. It doesn't work. There is no explanation for the cross of Jesus Christ apart from the wrath of God. Why a cross? Well, because God loved. Yeah, but you still haven't explained why a cross. As I've said to you many times before, I mean, if I tell my wife, hey, Sue, I'm going to throw myself in Lake Erie because I love you so much. She'd say, you lost your mind. But if she fell out of a boat and I went in after her in order to save her, there would be some significance in that. The love of God is expressed in the wrath of God. And the wonder of the gospel is this, that he has brought forward into time the punishment that we deserve and placed it on his son in order that we might then enjoy the benefits that accrue to us. My one defense, my righteousness. Lord, I need you. I always need you. Every hour I need you. Because my standing before you is not on the basis of how well I'm doing or how I've patched things up, but I am dependent entirely upon the fact that bearing shame and scoffing rude in my place, condemned he stood and sealed my pardon with his blood, bearing wrath. If my child, says Finley, does willful wrong, if by some act of greed or passion he imperils his moral future and destroys the peace and the well-being of the house, shall I not be grieved with him with an anger proportioned to the love I bear him? You see, the father who says, you can just go and do what you want. What do I care? Who wants such a father? And in God, we do not have that kind of father. The difficulty that many of us will face with this is because we have such a superficial view of what has happened to us when we came to trust in Christ. Until we get some kind of modicum of an understanding of the fact that the way we were was dead, drifting, disobedient, debased, destined for the wrath of God. Until that begins to dawn upon our hearts, then we will neither praise him as we should, nor will we explain to our friends and neighbors why it is so important for them to know the love of God in Jesus. Because in the back of our minds, we'll be saying of them what we're tempted to say about ourselves. Well, you know what? I'm not a bad guy after all. And my boss is not such a bad guy either. He's a nice guy. He's very good with his wife. See him with his children, he goes on vacation. All of that is true. But the divine diagnosis is, your boss is a dead man walking. And the only way to do evangelism ultimately is to do it under the shadow of the wrath of God, thereby reminding us of the wonder of the love of God. Oh God, help us, we pray, to be students of your word, bow down under its dictates, to trust its promises, to heed its warnings, and to tell its story. Lord, thank you that we can actually say this is the way we were. We're not all that we need to be, but we're definitely not what we once were. When we were lost, you came and rescued us, reached into the pit and lifted us up. Otherwise, why would we even be here? Why would we even care? Why would we go in the bookstore and get ourselves a Bible? It's the very breath that we breathe is an indication of your grace and your mercy. We thank you. In Christ's name, amen.
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2: 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And a quick reminder that Truth for Life and Alistair Begg will be hosting the Basics Conference for pastors and church leaders September 29th and 30th at the Crossroads Community Church in Valencia, California. 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

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Good evening. I'm Spencer Dahlke, and I'm joining you for more music ahead, more programming up at 8 p.m. Pacific time. 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I trust it'd be an encouragement to you this evening, so come join us shortly as we turn in the meantime to Josh Baldwin singing Stand in Your Love.

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1: 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Each week, we'll explore simple, practical ways to respond to God's Word in our everyday lives. Let's choose wisdom over willpower, purpose over pressure, and take the next faith-filled step together. One day, one moment, one decision at a time. Well, welcome back for another week of the next faith-filled step. I'm glad to have you here with me. You know, I've been thinking a lot lately about these seasons that we walk through when life gets really, you know, lifey. There's not really another way to describe it, but life just gets lifey. And sometimes when we're in the life is lifey kind of seasons, we start to believe that we are the only one going through it, right? We might look at other people and think that they are just killing it, but we feel like, man, I am on the struggle bus here and I'm not doing so hot. And because it seems like everybody else is killing it and we're, well, not, we can have the tendency as humans to lean into image management over honesty about what's happening in our lives. Rather than bringing things into the light, we go into patterns of hiding. And we become disillusioned because we start to think by stuffing it down, by keeping it hidden, that we're managing it. But there comes a point where it begins managing us. It begins owning us and shaping how we show up in the world. And sometimes we do this out of fear. You know, sometimes it's out of shame. And sometimes we're just hoping that the life is lifey situation is just going to work itself out. But there comes a moment where we realize we can't keep going like this. Something has to change. Well, my guest today, she knows what that moment feels like. And in my conversation with Anne White, she's an author, speaker, and founder for Courage for Life. She shares from her own journey of walking through hidden struggles, carrying emotional weight, and coming to a place where she could no longer stay where she was. And what followed, it wasn't easy. But it was the beginning of real healing. And it started with the courage to bring what was hidden into the light. My prayer is this conversation encourages you, that you are not alone, and that it might give you just that little nudge to take the next step. With that, here's my conversation with Anne White. Anne, I want to thank you so much for being with us today here on the Next Faith-Filled Step.
2: Sunny, it is great to be here. I'm so excited to speak to you and to talk to your audience today.
1: Well, I think that they are really going to enjoy just the little bits that I've gotten to learn about your testimony. I think it's going to be such a blessing for our audience today, and I'm personally looking forward to it. I always love starting with this, and I'm curious about this because it tells me something about a person. You know how there is this difference between us knowing about God and knowing him personally, right? There's these names we come to know him by. And so I would just love to hear what name of God or what aspect of who he is most resonates with you.
2: Oh, you know what? Almighty God, for me, there are so many names of God that just do resonate with me. You know, he is my Savior. He is Jehovah Jireh. He is the one who really gives me life. And I think that was something I didn't know. And when you first mentioned that, you know, we don't sometimes when we receive Christ as our personal Lord and Savior, we really don't know what the next step is. We really don't know how to get to know him personally. And that was true for me, so true for me. I grew up in a household that we would go to church occasionally. And so I knew about Jesus, but I didn't know him personally. And at 19, even after I prayed to receive Christ, I had a coworker lead me in the sinner's prayer. And, you know, it was a great experience. I really didn't know, you know, like, okay, what's next? But I felt different. You know, it was like I knew my want to's changed, but I didn't know how to change everything else that was going on in my life. So I really didn't have anyone to disciple me. And that's really a big part of my story and why I birthed Courage for Life, because it took me more than 20 years into my salvation, into my early 40s, before I really began to learn to read, study, and understand God's word and grow in a deeper, more personal relationship with Him.
3: Isn't that crazy how we can, I don't know, it's like we're on the outskirts of relationship, and even the outskirts of relationship with God, even that, there is power there, right? This, you know, it, because otherwise there wouldn't be the sustaining power to keep you from 19 to 40 to have you want to now know Him more. There is something that, you know, there is a small shift that happens that draws us into that deeper relationship.
2: It does. It does. And it certainly did for me. And yeah, I think God allows us to go through things in our life, circumstances, hard times, trials, sorrows, all of those things, because He's waiting so patiently. He's with us everywhere we go. We read that throughout the Bible. And so He's there, His presence, His Holy Spirit that we receive at salvation is there. And we sense it, but we may not understand it. But He's drawing us and waiting for us to turn to Him. And sometimes when we don't, He allows us to go through something or to have a need that only He can meet. Mm-hmm. And that draws us to Him. And that happened with me into my 40s. And that's why I began to just dig into His word. I was desperate for a word from God.
3: Isn't it crazy how desperation is something we want to pray away, but it is the very place that we come to know Him.
2: Amen.
3: Well, you did mention Courage for Life, and I know this is both a ministry as well as the title of your new book. So I would just love to hear what has stirred this message of Courage for Life and help us connect to what this is all about for you.
2: Absolutely, because that's my greatest desire. You know, I really thought I was courageous all of my life. I was a type A, I'm a type A personality. That has not changed. But I'm a driver. I like to get things accomplished. I like to fix things. I'm a rescuer. I like to fix people. And of course, we can't fix anyone but ourselves. But I didn't learn that for the first 45, 50 years of my life. So I really went through all of that kind of veiled. But what led to Courage for Life was about 14 years ago, I went through another crisis. Now, after going through in my early 40s and really being desperate and hungry for God's word, I began studying, learning, sitting under Kay Arthur's teaching, just diving into His word, and then became a Bible teacher. And for about 10 years, I taught the in-depth study of God's word. I went to seminary. I was just hungry, but I was feeding others. And so I was doing ministry, but I was walking veiled to the really the true abundant life and the possibilities of everything God wanted to do in my life and through this ministry, because I was hiding the brokenness that was inside. You know, I don't think any of us really escape our childhood or our teenage years without some scars. And that was certainly true for me. I grew up in a very dysfunctional home and went through my teenage years as a wild child, just trying to fill that void that was there that I didn't get filled at home. And so as I'm going through all of that, I'm carrying that baggage. You know, unless we deal with those scars and that brokenness and those poor coping skills that we develop, they follow us throughout the rest of our lives, and they actually wreak havoc in our relationships and in our lives as a whole. They keep us insecure. They keep us codependent. They keep us, you know, believing that that we just need to survive and we need to hide it, what we're going through, from everyone. So I was walking into church really just pretending to have it all together when I was falling apart. And so, as I said, 14 years ago, God allowed me to get completely to the end of myself, where I was, my relationship with my husband was broken. I was with my 22-year-old son in Israel, We had just arrived with our church group and our pastor and his wife to the Sea of Galilee. We're in a beautiful hotel overlooking the Sea of Galilee. It was amazing, but I was falling apart at the seams. Mm. And it was there that it all began, when I finally just surrendered and said, God, I can't do this anymore. I don't know what step to take next. Everything's falling apart. I'm thinking about divorce. Please tell me, what do I need to do? And I will do it.
3: I mean, there is so much there. I have so much curiosity around everything that you just shared. First, I'd love to just ask, what was the tipping point in Israel? Like, what, you said that something happened there that led you to what sounded like surrender, but was there something that happened there?
2: Certainly, certainly. So prior to leaving for Israel, I had, my husband and I were literally at odds. We had known each other since high school. I met him when I was 14 and he was 17. And so we'd been high school sweethearts. We married in our early 20s, started having kids right away. He had a blossoming career, but very, very busy. And so we were just doing life, but tearing each other apart at the seams while we were doing life and hiding it from everyone who knew us. And so at this point, you know, I was just ready. I'm done. You know, I'm teaching, I'm going to church. I was really living to serve and to minister, which is not a bad thing,
3: right.
2: But it was allowing me to completely try to avoid the mess that was going on inside. And I take a lot of responsibility because I was broken. Mm. You know, I had a lot of insecurities. I was scared to death of any kind of confrontation or anger because of growing up with a very confrontationally angry father. And so I didn't really understand all of that and how it was deteriorating, you know, my life and my relationship with my husband. But I got to that point and I was literally, my pastor and his wife had been great friends of ours for 15 years. And so I think being in Israel, being close to God, and I just was like, okay, Lord, do you want me to divorce? I know God hates divorce, yeah. Right? We know that. But I just didn't know, you know, what, how do I fix this, God? And yeah. So it really was just a boiling point.
3: Yeah.
2: And I think being there, I was emotional anyway. And so I kind of hit the floor and said, Lord, what do I do now? And he told me, Sonny, he said, I want you to write down the reality of your life on this hotel letterhead. And I want you to take it in your path to your pastor and his wife. And I want you to give it to them. And I did. I just wrote it. I felt like I was in a trance. You know, you know, this is what God wants you to do. And if you stop and think about it, you're not going to do it because Satan's going to put all the doubts in your head. Mm-hmm. Right. So I did it. I wrote everything down that was going on in my life that I was struggling with from my past, that I was struggling with at the moment. I took it down the hall to the pastor's door. His wife, Janet, one of my best friends, opened the door and I just kind of shoved the note in her hand and said, I need you to read this and I need you to pray for me. I did tell her, I said, my marriage is on life support and I don't know what to do. And I gave her that letter and she's like, oh, come in. I'm like, no, I can't. I just need to go back to my room. And I did. And that was the beginning of true courage for me. In other words, now I define true courage, true courageous faith, that is, as taking a necessary risk and trusting God with the outcome. And that's what I had to do in that case.
3: Goodness, I can't imagine what you were carrying as you walked there with your story, the things that you described yourself as being veiled, hiding, carrying this baggage. And there it is, this moment of what must have felt like such exposure. And I think that there is a part of us that maybe we all have moments we feel prompted by God and invited into moments like this, but we don't lean into them because of something. What do you think stops us from these vulnerable moments that can ultimately move us towards freedom? Why do we delay those things?
2: 100% for me, it was fear. The fear of rejection, the fear of judgment, the fear of loss, the fear of failure, the fear of all of these fears that many, many, many of us have. And I think, you know, God tells us in 2 Timothy 1:7, right? To think about the passage. Anyway, he tells us, I did not give you a spirit of fear, but one of power, love, and a sound mind. And so at that moment, I had to put that fear aside and say, I'm not going to let a spirit of fear. Now, God says, okay, I'm going to give you cautions and you're going to experience fear in your life. That's just normal. But that spirit of fear can control your life. And it did for me. Yeah. It allowed me to hide in isolation from people because I was afraid of them knowing truly who I was, the things I'd been through or the things I'd done in my teenage years and, you know, the things I was going through. Because as a Bible teacher, I really felt like I would be judged. Mm-hmm. I really felt like, you know, because Satan was constantly telling me, you know, what gives you the right to teach God's word? Who are you? And those things were beating me down. And until I brought those out into the light, like God tells us to do, I couldn't get healed from those negative voices in my mm-hmm. thoughts. And it was really, really holding me back. I've been amazed since that moment. And yes, the next day I hid from my pastor and his wife. I did not want to see Johnny and Janet at all. And so I took my son, you know, as we're going to Gideon Springs, it's like, okay, we're going to sit over here in the back where nobody can see us, the back of the bus when we're riding on the bus. And, you know, finally they sought me out and just put their arms around me and said, we love you. We love you. And Mike, and no matter what it takes, we want to help you get the help you need, you know, to come through this. And the support was there that I so desperately needed and that I was so afraid was not going to be there for me.
3: I'm guessing the approach of these people you love so much, right? I'm guessing their approach really helped set what would happen next, right? Because you have this courage that comes to the surface, you write the letter. And so what comes to mind for me is, and I want to hear more about your story so that we as listeners can keep, I mean, I'm connecting with you so much, but I'm wondering for someone who gets somebody who comes to them, who is having courage, one of these courageous moments, confessing either a sin or confessing, you know, what they've been hiding, what can we do to help receive those kind of confessions that actually helps continue to move people towards the freedom that they're so desiring?
2: You know, I think it's as simple as saying, I love you unconditionally. I'm here for you. It doesn't matter what you've done. God loves you unconditionally. He's forgiven you. And I'm here for you. What can I do to help you get the help you need or to take that next step? Number one, it's prayer. But I think it's being receptive. You know, I actually had another dear friend, my husband and I have another dear friend, a pastor and his wife, that they went through something very, very tragic in their lives. And it was a mistake that he genuinely made and confessed openly. But in his profession, over 50% of his dearest Christian brothers, his best friends, literally turned their back on him and have not spoken to him to this day. Mm. And this is a godly man who confessed his sins, who made the wrongs right, who is married over 50 years now. But to have the people that really are representing Jesus with skin on or supposed mm-hmm. to be, to turn their backs, that's not what Jesus did.
3: Right.
2: I mean, I go straight to, you know, the woman who's caught in adultery and how Christ just is so kind to her. Mm-hmm. That is what we're expected to do, because many of us may not go through something like that, but by the grace of God, you know, we mm-hmm. may not experience or fall into that trap, but it is so easy. And especially for Christian leaders to fall into that trap, is because Satan's after us. He yeah. wants to take us down. Our churches should be the safest place for broken sinners to go. Yet so often, they're not.
3: Mm-hmm. And what do you think that is? When we're hearing somebody pour themselves out, and I heard you say that you're, you know, from one fellow fixer to another, the codependence in us, you know, mm-hmm. I think that we have this propensity to want to fix that person, or the other pendulum of, I mean, is it fear, you think, that makes us just run away when somebody exposes and turn our backs? Or what is the dynamic in our hearts, those traps that we fall into that don't cause us to have a loving response?
2: You know, sometimes I think it's we don't know what to say, number one. Mm-hmm. And then secondly, it is truly judgment. Mm-hmm. And I think even some of the best well-meaning Christians can be judgmental.
3: Oh, yeah.
2: And we just need to pray about that. We need to lay that at the altar of Christ. We need every morning when we get up, you know, courage is a choice. And being courageous to wrap your arms around somebody who's a mess, mm-hmm. you know, and who's made a mess mm-hmm. of their lives and hurt other people can be difficult,
3: you know,
2: and you don't know what to say. So that can be part of it. But just be there. Mm-hmm. I think just let them know that you're there and continue to let them know that you're there.
3: Yeah.
2: You know, I'm here if you want to talk. I'm here to pray for you. I'm here if you need anything.
3: Yeah. It's funny. What comes to mind is when you said judgment, I once heard this teaching a really long time ago where the pastor that was speaking said that when we find ourselves moving towards judgment, sometimes what that is it's a place that we have not yet encountered the love of God. So we know nothing except for to judge. And ever since then, when I find myself in that judgmental place, because, you know, we all have a propensity to do that. Somebody who is so different than us, or somebody who's maybe doing something so offensive. And yet, whenever I have that come up now I go, okay, God, I clearly need to encounter your love. What does that look like? But, you know, I was thinking about also this idea that with the same comfort we have received, it's the same comfort we can now go to others. And so my guess is because of the comfort that you received, have you had moments where you could go give this comfort away to others?
2: 100%. And that's what God's allowed me to do. I've always been, had a heart for broken people, people that have been through dysfunction, abuse, and, you know, just a lot of trauma in their lives. And so as I was going through healing, so fast forward from Israel, and I talk about this in the book, Courage for Life. It's really a transparent account of my life and going from fear-based decision-making to true faith-based decisions. So just operating my life now in true faith and trusting God with whatever outcomes, you know, and each and every day is a choice. But I went into counseling with a godly mentor and professional counselor, did that intensively for a couple of years to really break down those barriers and the baggage that I'd been toting around for so many years. In the process, within a couple of months into it, I felt the Lord telling me, I want you to birth a ministry. And I remember saying to my counselor, I said, this is the worst time. I'm at the lowest point in my life. Like, God could not be asked, truly, God could not be asking me to birth a ministry. I'm in ministry. I'm teaching the Bible to people, you know, so forth. And I remember him saying, you know, if you sense God calling you to do this and you can't shake it, the Holy Spirit is on you. And I knew he was. Do it. Take steps. You don't have to know the whole picture.
3: Yeah.
2: It's like when he told Abraham, I want you to go to a place in which I will show you. He didn't give him all the facts. He didn't give him all the details. But Abraham took steps and he did what God called him to do. So I did. I started birthing that ministry.

0: through the steps that I took to heal my past, to embrace my future, to replace those worldly lies that I had believed for so long, and has allowed me to do things that I could have never imagined, dreamed of, or expected God has done in and through me and the ministry Courage for Life.
1: I keep thinking you hand your pastors this letter and that unleashes healing. They encounter you with love. But you mentioned that at the time when you went in there, you were so much carrying a lot with your marriage, what was currently happening in your life. And then I heard you talk about he took you on a journey backwards, it sounds like, into things in your history. Is that some of the emotional baggage that you're talking about is and the veiled life that you talk about? Was it more that childhood stuff that you'd been lugging around for years? And did you know you'd been dragging it around? And, you know, I mean, was that shocking? Like, my marriage is having a hard time, and bam, I need to go back here in my story.
0: 100%. And I think that happens in counseling a lot, because I think when you don't understand the root of your emotions or your triggers or your codependency, you don't understand it. You can't deal with it. And I think that's what we find today as we work with men and women in our ministry that have experienced trauma, experienced, you know, a lot of things in their life. And many of them are incarcerated. We work in 39 states in the prison systems with our resources and with in-person classes. So long story short, yes, I had to go back and dig up where the roots of my issues originated in order to understand them. For the first time, I learned what codependency actually meant. Yeah. I had no clue. I'd never heard the word at that time. When I learned it, I was like, yeah, this makes total sense. And I received it from my mom. She was a fixer, and she tried to protect myself and my two brothers from everything, you know, that my dad was putting out. And so it was a very confusing childhood. But as I began to understand and as I began to learn to know my mom better, you know, even just understanding her behaviors and then trying to understand some of my dad's behaviors, it really helped heal some of the broken places in my life. I had to deal with that trauma, just as all of us have to deal with whatever baggage we're toting around, so that we can unpack it and we can be free. We can lighten our load as Jesus wants us to.
1: Do you think that there's a part of us with codependency? Do you think that we sometimes believe that it's just a part of being a Christ follower, like something beautiful that we're offering to the world, but yet it's actually destructive?
0: Absolutely. I do, because there for many years, I would say, you know, well, God says, you know, to care for others more than myself. Well, then I need to put myself aside. No, really what he says is he says, I want you to care for others as you're caring for yourself. Mm-hmm. When you don't care for yourself, you can't effectively care for others. You're just locked up. Mm-hmm. And all of these burdens, this unforgiveness, this bitterness, these things that you're dragging around just really keep you from being able to be truly free to not only care for yourself, but to care for other people properly. So 100%, we can, because Satan knows God's word. And just as he did with Eve in the garden, he's going to use it and twist it. He's not going to deny that it's there. He's not going to deny God's existence, but he's going to twist it in order to keep us trapped and veiled of all of the things that God wants us to do and to enjoy.
1: So what might be an indicator for somebody listening out there? What might be an indicator that it is time to choose courage? Like, what kind of things might be happening in their life to indicate that there's baggage, so that maybe our listeners can identify and take that step of courage?
0: Well, I think any type of dysfunction in a relationship, because any time that you've got scars or pain, it shows up in your relationships, relationships with family members, relationships with spouses, relationships with kids, even relationships with coworkers, because those scars that you've gathered really come out in our thoughts, you know, because they're back there, even if we've stuffed them. And I stuffed them good. I thought I'd close that door or that closet a long time ago, and they weren't coming back out. But no, that just the residual.

0: visual effects of that. So I think pain, you know, pain and broken relationships kind of are an indicator. And I think we just pray. We ask God, you know, God, and that's really where we start. So the book Courage for Life is centers around the seven steps to courage, because when God, I really felt God telling me to write a book. I said, okay, Lord, I want to write the book that I needed to read that would help me take some steps to begin to break down the things that I was going through. As I was doing that, I was praying about and really just talking out loud to him and saying, okay, God, what was the first thing I had to go through? Everything began to fall into place that became the seven steps to courage. And these seven practical steps, over the last 12 years, we've seen transform the lives of inmates. We've seen transform the lives in addiction clinics and really throughout the world through our discipleship resources. So that first step was commit to change. I had to make a commitment. Every single day we can get up and we can ask God, okay, Lord, I know there's something in my life you want me to change. It could be as big as a relationship or where you're at or your job, or it could be as simple as your attitude, your perspective, your outlook on life. And so just ask the Lord, Lord, what do you want me to change today? And then begin taking those next six steps to make the necessary changes in your life that God's calling you to make. You'll be amazed at the healing, the hope, and how it changes people around you. Yeah. You can't change someone else like I tried to for 40 years, but you can change yourself. And when you change, when we change, everything around us begins to react and respond. People sit up and take notice. It's really a great change that happens among other people as well.
1: I'm guessing the next six steps that you point people to are probably where this answer is found, but I'm going to still ask this question. What about the person who has felt like they have attempted to commit to change 1,000 times and they continue to find themselves in the same place that they promised they would change? And, you know, what helps us move into the actual change?
0: Well, you're right. You have to take steps. You have to take action. You can't just say, okay, God, I'm going to change and then go on about your life. You have to take practical steps. And so whether that is important enough to send you into counseling or whether these seven steps that you can take can begin to break down that process for you. So that next step in courage is the O step. The O step in courage is overcome obstacles. You know, anytime we need to make a particular change, which is every single day of our life, there are obstacles in our way. Those obstacles could be our own fears, our own negative thoughts. It could be someone else in our life that doesn't want us to change. Mm-hmm. There are a lot of things that could create obstacles. And so that is where people get stuck, you know, because those, unless you deal with the obstacles that are in the way, you're not going to be able to make that change. Right. You're going to keep falling back into that trap. That's why so often, you know, we hear about all of the New Year's resolutions and I'm as guilty as anyone of making New Year's resolutions. And then by the time, I guess, January's over, whatever the percentage is, probably 80% of people are not even, you know, paying attention to those New Year's resolutions anymore, probably higher than that, actually. But that is because we're not taking those practical steps and we're not looking at the obstacles that are in our way and dealing with those obstacles. So at Courage for Life, we deal with those obstacles very specifically in the book. There's chapters on it. We dive in the study guide. We dive into God's word and look at the obstacles that the men and women of the Bible faced and how they overcame their obstacles. And then you move into that next step, which is uncover your true self. Now, this is the transparency part. You've got to be real with yourself, uncover your true self, and see yourself as God sees you, not as you see yourself and not as the world sees you. Because if you begin to look at how the world sees you or wants to see you, or even how you see yourself, you fall back into that trap of, well, I can't do this. You know, it's too hard. You know, it's going to cause problems in my life. You know, all of those negatives are going to come in. So that U step is critically important, especially for the men and women we deal with or work with, I should say, that are dealing with a lot of trauma in their past. And then you go to the R step, which I love. And it's actually an exercise that my counselor had worked with me called Replace Worldly Lies with Scriptural Truth. And I spend several chapters on this because I actually identify the top 20 worldly lies that I believed. And those could be, I'm not good enough, you know, I deserve the position that I'm in or the situation that I'm in. When the truth is, I am valuable. God made me. So what my counselor had me do was we came up with all the worldly lies that I believe. We replaced those with scriptures, and I wrote this down on note cards. And every day for 90 days, I would recite, I reject the worldly lie that I'm not valuable or adequate for God. I can't do what he's asking me to do. The truth is, I am valuable and adequate for all good works. And then you recite the scripture, and you know that there's scripture there. And what that did for me is every time that negative voice comes into my head that says, you're not good enough. What makes you think you're able to do this? I say, you know what? I reject that lie. I am adequate and valuable and equipped through God and by God for all good works. You know, and I know that because scripture tells me that. So those replace worldly lies with scriptural truth is a key component of what we teach. And then the A step of courage is accept the things you cannot change, which I had to realize I couldn't change anybody else. I could change myself. I couldn't change my past, but I could change my perspective of my past and how it was impacting my future. And then the G was grasp God's love. For me, I had to grasp his unfathomable love, that there's nothing I could do, nothing I've ever done, nothing I could ever do that would separate me from his love. And then the E step, embrace a life of grace. I had to embrace grace for myself. And we teach that and we go into that. And I think one example I give in the book talks about my father. Mm-hmm. I really got to understand and know about his past and how what an abusive and tragic past that he had come from that I had no clue. When I learned that, it didn't excuse the things and the behaviors that he had in our family. But what it did, it helped me understand. Mm-hmm. It helped me have more grace for him. So I think when we can see our offenders and the people who've hurt us as broken people who are desperately in need of saving just like us, it just kind of takes our It humbles us a little bit, and it takes us down and allows us to embrace that forgiveness for them. Now, if they're repeat offenders, I always say in my book and when we're working with people, you have to set healthy boundaries with people who are continuing to hurt you, but you don't have to carry that hate around with you. You can let that go.
1: Yeah, that becomes baggage in and of itself, that hate, you know. Well, I mean, it sounds like I love the breakdown of courage there, of how you used that for your seven steps. And clearly, I mean, I wish we could have you for a whole series where we walk through each one of these. But thank goodness we have the ability to pick up your book. If somebody wanted to grab a hold of that book and find out about Courage for Life, even as a ministry, where could they do that, Anne?
0: Oh, that's super easy. You can go to courageforlife.org, O-R-G, or you can actually download our audio Bible. Our app is the Courage for Life Bible. 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And when you go to Courage for Life Bible, you're going to see all of our resources. 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Because it is a beautiful rendition from Genesis to Revelation of God's word. And we're seeing lives transformed in prison because of this beautiful, soft-spoken, loving voice reading to our inmates. And we have hundreds of thousands of people listening to the female-voiced audio Bible. We also have two study Bibles. I've had the privilege of working with Tyndale Publishers on the Courage for Life study Bible for women, and then pulling a men's team together for the Courage for Life study Bible for men that has amazing discipleship resources in it, 1,466 lessons, one on the bottom of each and every scripture page. 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
1: Wow. I love that. And you know what I'm hearing? This massive ministry, all of these lives that are being impacted. And I don't want our listeners to miss it. There was a moment in Israel where you probably never would have imagined, and that this is what would happen with the comfort that God gives us. We get to give it to others. And look at what that little step of obedience, not so little, right? Handing, you know, hey, here's a letter with all my stuff. Not so little. But that small act of courage, look at how you are empowering others and giving them courage. I want to say thank you as a fellow sister in Christ. Thank you for saying yes to God, because look what he does when we raise our hands and say yes to him.
0: Amen. Amen. Things that we could never dream of or imagine.
1: Yeah.
0: It's been an amazing ride, and we're not finished yet. We're currently working with Tyndale, working on 3 Bible studies with them, and pulling a team together, and we're going to begin our Courage for Life study Bible for teens that will come out in several years. But I would have never dreamed any of this, couldn't have, and it would never have happened if I hadn't have said yes and taken that letter to Johnny and made that courageous step, and then followed it up by taking steps of action.
1: Yeah. Well, so as we are in closing here, what do you really hope from this conversation that a listener's heart grabbed a hold of? And what is maybe one step that you would encourage them to consider or to take today?
0: It would be make that commitment. That's the first thing. But then get on your knees before God and say, God, what step can I take? Because every person is unique. Every person's situation is unique. And I can't say what that step would be for that person, but the Holy Spirit will lead, guide, and direct your path if you just surrender. So put your yes on the table. Say, yes, Lord, I will make a change in my life, but God, you've got to show me the path. You've got to help me take that step. And then reach out for help. Reach out to safe people in your life like I did, that can surround you, pray for you, encourage you, and give you wise counsel. And if you need to reach out to Courage for Life for help, we have a prayer ministry as well. We're here for you. Just look us up. We want to help you embrace a life of true courage in God.
1: Yeah. Thank you for just even with that next faith-filled step question. Thank you for giving our heart's permission that sometimes we don't know the step, and it's not up to us to figure it out. Like, just that simplicity of just go to God. I mean, we have a guide who does that. Thank you for giving us that permission and speaking it out for us today.
0: Amen. Amen. He knows. He knows the beginning, the end, and everywhere he wants to take you in between.
1: Yeah. And too often we rely on ourselves, don't we, to figure it all out, right?
0: Yes,
1: especially us type A people, right? I'm like, everywhere I go, there I am trying to figure it out.
0: Yep. I'm right there with you. I fight myself every single day.
1: Well, Anne, what a gift it was to share time with you this morning. Thank you for investing in our audience here at Pilgrim Radio. We pray blessings upon you and your life and your ministry.
0: Thank you, Sunny. It has been a blessing to be with you.
1: Well, friend, you've been listening to The Next Faith-Filled Step with guest Anne White. 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

That was Franny Cash singing Jesus All Along here on Pilgrim Radio this evening. Got more music ahead, of course, so stick with us as we turn to more programming, more music to encourage you for your way today. I trust it is encouraging. We're turning to Chris Tomlin next, singing How Good It Is.

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0: 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Welcome to R.C. Sproul Times Two. The late Dr. R.C. Sproul was a theologian, founder of Ligonier Ministries, and co-pastor of St. Andrew's Chapel in Sanford, Florida. For many years, Dr. Sproul delivered classroom lectures on various topics of theology and the Bible. You'll hear two of those lectures on today's program. Here are the details.
1: The messages are from the series in Galatians. The first message is titled Paul in Jerusalem and will be followed by the second message called Paul and Circumcision. Here's Dr. R.C. Sproul.
2: Then after 3 years, I went up to Jerusalem to visit Cephas and remained with him 15 days. But I saw none of the other apostles except James, the Lord's brother. In what I am writing to you before God, I do not lie. Then I went into the regions of Syria and Cilicia, and I was still unknown in person to the churches of Judea that are in Christ. They only were hearing it said, he who used to persecute us is now preaching the faith he once tried to destroy. And they glorified God because of me. But when historians look back on this watershed moment that took place in 1517, the question is this: what caused this tremendous schism in the life of the Christian church and in church history? Almost unanimously, the agreement is that there were two distinct causes for the Reformation. One is called the material cause, and the other, the formal cause. Looking back to the language that was used on causality by the philosopher Aristotle, was embraced by the medieval church and continues even to this day. But what do we mean by the material cause of the Reformation? In order to illustrate the meaning of that, let me give brief attention to a well-known poem composed by Clement Moore on the occasion of the celebration of Christmas that begins with the familiar words, "'Twas the night before Christmas, and all through the house, not a creature was stirring, not even a mouse. Children all nestled snug in their beds, while visions of sugar plums danced in their heads." Do you remember the poem where the author goes on to say that Mama in her kerchief and I in my cap had just settled my brains for a long winter's nap? The picture of pure domestic tranquility. Everything was calm and peaceful that night. And then instantly, everything changed. You remember how the story goes? And suddenly on the roof, there arose such a clatter. I sprang from my bed to see what was the matter. What was the matter? What was the matter? Santa Claus was the matter. He looked out the window and he saw this miniature sleigh and 8 tiny reindeer? Well, that's the question that the historians asked about the Reformation. What was the matter? They were looking for the cause that provoked the issue of separation from Rome. And the matter was the gospel. The matter was that during the centuries of the Middle Ages, the gospel had slowly changed and had gone into darkness. Accretions were added that didn't belong there. And the matter for the Reformation was the affirmation that Martin Luther made that we are justified, as the gospel tells us, by faith alone. Now, so often when we try to understand these things, the controversy that ensued, Protestants tend to slander the Roman Catholic Church and put up the false dichotomy this way. They say, well, Protestants believe that justification is by faith. The Catholics believe that justification is by works. No. Roman Catholic Church has made it abundantly clear that faith is a necessary condition for salvation. That grace is a necessary condition for salvation. That Christ is a necessary condition for salvation. But what was the matter? The formula was changed. It was faith plus works that equal justification. Grace plus merit that equals justification. Christ plus me, together working, brings me my salvation. And Luther stood up in 1517 and said, no. That's not the gospel. And secondly, the historians say that the formal cause for the Reformation, again using the language of Aristotle, was the question and the issue of authority. When Luther posted the theses and we made his protest, people were saying to him in response, Luther, who do you think you are? You're standing alone against the historic teachings of the church. And there occurred significant disputations with the theologians of the Roman Catholic Church, particularly in Augsburg and in Leipzig, with Cardinal Cajetan of Rome and Johannes Eck, the great German theologian of the Roman Catholic Church in the 16th century. And in those debates, Luther was maneuvered to admit that he was standing against decisions that were made by popes in the past and even by church councils. And his defense was this: that the councils don't always agree with each other, and the popes contradict each other. And my only authority before which I bend because my conscience is held captive is to the Word of God. And thus the affirmation in 1521 at the Diet of Worms, unless I'm convinced by sacred scripture. Sola Scriptura was born along with sola fide. So the primary matter of the issue in the 16th century was the gospel. But looming just underneath the surface was the secondary cause of the question of authority. Does that sound familiar? I mentioned before when we looked earlier in Paul's letter to the Galatians that the apostle was fighting a battle on two fronts. Two issues were burning at this period in church history, 1,500 years before Luther's confrontation with Rome, we still had the issue of the gospel. The material cause for Paul's writing his letter to the Galatians was the gospel. What was the matter with the Galatians? Was the gospel. They had traded the gospel. They had changed the gospel for another gospel that is not another gospel. And the apostle, as you said, if anybody preaches any other gospel, even if an angel from heaven, let him be accursed. Let the anathema of God fall upon him. But at the same time, Paul had to fight the battle of the gospel. He had to battle the issue of his own authority, of his own credentials. And so the Galatians, who had rejected the gospel, said, "Who's Paul to say what the gospel is? We know better than the Apostle Paul." And so Paul had labored the point of his credentials as an apostle called by Christ directly on the road to Damascus, and he labored the point that he didn't receive the gospel from men. And it was not his desire to please men. And he said, "If I please men, then I can't be the servant of Christ." And so he continues this line of argument in chapter 1, verse 9, verse 18 and following, where he said, "After 3 years, I went up to Jerusalem." You know, Acts had told us that after Paul's conversion on the road to Damascus, and he was sent to see Ananias, to where he would have his sight restored. Then from there, he went to Arabia, and only after many days, and if you look at it, that many days amounted to just over 3 years of days, did Paul ever come to Jerusalem. And so the point that the apostle was making is, my call was not from Peter, it wasn't from Andrew, it wasn't from James, it wasn't from John, it was from God. And from a direct revelation from Christ, not from man. You remember when Peter was at Caesarea Philippi and Jesus said to him, "Who do men say that I am?" And they rehearsed the various answers. And then he looked at the disciples and he says, "Who do you say that I am?" You remember that? What did Peter say? "Thou art the Christ, the Son of the living God." And what did Jesus say back? "Blessed are you, Simon Bar-Jonah. Flesh and blood has not revealed this unto you, but my Father who is in heaven." Jesus said to Peter, "You didn't learn the gospel from men any more than Moses received the law from men. He went to the holy mountain and there received from the voice of God the commandments of the law." And so stirring was this moment that Moses' face began to shine as he came back down the mountain just from a refracted glance at the backward parts of God. His face shone with such brilliance that the people begged him to cover it because the glory was too much for them to bear. So now finally, after 3 years, Paul goes to Jerusalem. He says, "I went up to Jerusalem." What does he say? "Did I go up to Jerusalem so I could learn the gospel from Peter?" He already knew the gospel. He learned the gospel from Jesus. He had already been preaching the gospel for 3 years. Then I went up to Jerusalem to visit, to see Cephas, to meet Peter face to face. And I remained with him 15 days, but I didn't see any of the other apostles. I saw James, the Lord's brother, And what I'm writing to you, the apostle says, I lie not. Why does he say that? He swears an oath that he only went to Jerusalem to meet with Peter, to discuss matters with him, and obviously to make sure that they were all on the same page, but he wasn't there as Peter's student. He wasn't there to learn the gospel. And so he's reminding this to the people in Galatians who were challenging his apostolic authority. Even when I visited Peter, I wasn't there to receive the gospel. I didn't see any of the other apostles. I saw James, the Lord's brother, who presided over the Council of Jerusalem later. And I want you to know that I'm taking a sacred vow. I'm swearing an oath that what I'm telling you, Galatians, is the truth. Now, we are warned in Scripture not to swear by the earth or the altar or any human thing or your mother's grave or stick a needle in your eye, but rather the oath, that the only oath that is acceptable to God is one that is solemnly sworn by His power and presence. Why? If I swear something on my mother's grave, what good is that? My mother's grave can't see anything. My mother's grave, if I disobey what I've just said or if I lied in what I've spoken, can make no sanctions against me. My mother's grave is a place where we deposit her bones. It's powerless, impotent. Only God can judge the truthfulness, ultimately, of an oath. And so what Paul is saying is, I'm bowing to you, lest I lie to you and be exposed to the wrath of God, who enforces such vows. Then he went on to say, I went to the regions of Syria and Cilicia, and even then I was still unknown to the churches of Judea. Oh, they had heard of him. They knew him by reputation. They knew that this was the fellow that was running to and fro, casting Christians into prison and having them killed. They only were hearing it said that he who used to persecute us is now preaching the faith he once tried to destroy. And then he finishes this portion of the letter when he says, and these people who only knew of me by reputation, never met me face to face, were glorifying God because of me. What's the implication? I started the church in the Galatians. You knew me face to face. And rather than glorify me, you vilified me. Rather than subjecting yourselves to the truth of the gospel that I gave to you by the authority invested in me by Jesus Christ, you had no respect for the gospel or for me. This was the material cause. This was the formal cause for Paul's writing this letter of rebuke and correction to the Galatians. I hear people saying, I don't care about doctrine. Doctrine divides. I have no creed but Christ. God forbid that you would ever make a statement like this, because this book, the Bible, is almost 100% filled with doctrine. It's doctrine by which we live. It's doctrine by which we are redeemed. It is the gospel that is pure doctrine, that is a matter of life and death. If you say you don't care about doctrine, what I hear you saying is, I don't care about the Word of God. I don't care about the gospel. I can have my gospel, you can have your gospel. Who cares what kind of a gospel you have? The Apostle Paul cared, and Christ cared, and God, whose gospel it is, cares, because doctrine is a matter of life and death eternally. Not every doctrine. There are doctrinal areas where we disagree and we can live in peace and harmony among Christians without dividing. But when you get to the core issues, the central issues, when there's a clatter and you jump and see what is the matter, the matter is doctrine, the doctrine of the gospel. And beloved, that's why we're here this morning, to celebrate the gospel, to remember the gospel.
0: That's late theologian Dr. R.C. Sproul, founder of Ligonier Ministries. He began the ministry in 1970 in the Ligonier Valley of Pennsylvania. Ligonier's stated purpose is to proclaim the holiness of God in all its fullness to as many people as possible. Dr. Sproul studied at Pittsburgh Theological Seminary and the Free University of Amsterdam. He authored more than 100 books. Here now is our second lecture by the late Dr. R.C. Sproul.
2: Paul mentions here again, with respect to the two issues that were present in the Galatian community, the material issue and the formal issue. The material issue being the gospel itself. That was the matter that which he was concerned. And secondly, the formal issue of Paul's authority. So Paul tells us here, as he continues his defense of the formal side of the coin, of his defense of his apostolic authority, of his making another trip. But he mentions that when he made this journey, he made it with Barnabas, his partner, and with Titus, and that he went because of a revelation that had been set before them, and he was concerned now with the gospel that he was proclaiming among the Gentiles to make sure that he was not running in vain. Paul was wanting to make certain that he was not preaching a different gospel from what was revealed to the other apostles. But the issue that was before them was the question of circumcision. The Judaizers, who were the heretics in the Galatian region, were insisting on maintaining the ceremonial aspects of the Old Testament laws, and particularly the ceremony of circumcision, and insisting that a person could not be saved unless they were circumcised. And so, for purposes of giving Exhibit A, Paul brings with him an uncircumcised Gentile named Titus, who would later become the archbishop of one of the major centers of Christendom, though he was remaining uncircumcised. Now, this whole question of circumcision was of tremendous import to the whole nation of Israel. This was not a recent invention, but when God established his covenant with Abraham and to his seed, he commanded that the rite of circumcision be administered to everyone who was set apart as part of this Jewish nation. Circumcision was a cutting rite. It was the rite that established the Old Testament covenant and was the sign of the Old Testament covenant. And this covenant that was made with Abraham was a tradition that was 2,000 years old. Not a recent innovation. And it was a tradition.

to plant and to remove the very law of God. And when the Pharisees were guilty of that, Jesus didn't pull any punches about that godless activity of legalism, of imposing a law on people that was not of God, but from men. And because of that rebuke that we hear from the lips of Jesus, we have the tendency to just think that the word tradition itself must be a bad thing. But the Apostle Paul speaks not only of the traditions of men, but he speaks of the word paradosis, which means that which is given over from one generation to the next. He speaks of a different tradition, or the apostolic tradition, which was not of human invention, but was of divine ordination. Now, again, we follow customs, and some of them are good, and there's nothing wrong with them. But circumcision was not a human custom. It was not a human tradition. It was ordained by God, and was a law delivered to Abraham and to his seed, a law that defined the identity of the people of God, the whole Jewish nation. What circumcision meant was this, in almost crass forms, where the foreskin of the male's flesh was cut off, signifying two things, a double sanction. On the one hand, this tradition that God instituted in circumcision was speaking to the world, where God was saying, I've taken this people, this nation, of all of the nations of the world, and I have set them apart. I have cut them out of the rest of the world to have a unique relationship with them. The second part of the symbol was from the human aspect, where the human member of the covenant, the Jewish male, was saying to God, God, if I disobey your covenant, may I be cut off from your presence and from your grace, just as the foreskin of my flesh has been cut off from me. It was the identity of the Jew, both in the positive and the negative sense of the sanctions of blessing and curse. And how important was it to them? You remember in the days when David was a young boy, and the traditional enemy of the people of Israel were the Philistines. And the Philistines were at war with the Jewish people. And every day from one side of the mountain, the champion of the Philistines, this giant Goliath, would come down morning and night for 40 days and challenge in a loud voice the Jewish people and say, send me your champion and I will fight him mano a mano. And if I defeat him, then your nation surrenders to us. And if you defeat me, your champion defeats me, then my people, the Philistines, will surrender to you. And every day, day in and day out, Goliath would announce that challenge. And what happened to the Jews? They were paralyzed in fear. Nobody wanted to engage in combat with Goliath. And David, visiting the troops because one of his brothers was involved bringing lunch to them, he hears this challenge coming from the lips of Goliath. And he can't believe what he's hearing. He sees his brothers, he sees the whole army of Israel paralyzed in fear and refusing to answer the challenge. And what did the young boy say? Who is this uncircumcised Philistine who defies the people of God? David said, give me 5 smooth stones and my sling.

0: thou challenge the giant of the enemy? Oh, no, no, Saul, you're too young. Oh, he finally said, I'm going. They tried to put the armor of Saul and wouldn't fit. He said, I don't need that armor. I come in the name of the God of Israel. And you know the rest of the story. But notice how David defined the situation. Who is this uncircumcised Philistine who defies the people of God? This was the identity of Israel. 2,000 years. And all of a sudden, the apostle to the Gentiles comes to the Galatian region and saying, even though God commanded Abraham and his seed to be circumcised, and when Moses failed or was tardy in circumcising his son, God sought to take his life. Now Paul's saying, you don't have to have it. How can this be? The Galatians are saying, we've always been circumcised. And if you want to be a Jew, you can't be one and be uncircumcised. And if you're going to bring the gospel to the Gentiles as you've brought it here, then we insist, as the party of the Jews, that any convert to Judaism subject themselves then to circumcision. Now, Paul comes to Jerusalem and he brings with him Exhibit A, uncircumcised Titus. And he recounts this narrative to the Galatians for their edification when he said, hey, what about Titus? I brought Titus to Jerusalem. He wasn't circumcised when I brought him there. And when I consulted with the rest of the apostles, with James and John and Cephas, and when we left the right hand of fellowship, Titus was still not circumcised. Oh, yes, I circumcised Timothy, but not Titus. Why? I don't know about you, but when I was in second grade, I had a teacher named Mrs. Grifos. I'll never forget her. I didn't like her at all. And I raised my hand one day. She says, what do you want, R.C.? And I said, can I go to the restroom? And Mrs. Grifos said, R.C., I'm sure you can. But the question is not, can I, but may I? This isn't a question about ability. It's a question about permission. She was ubiquitous. Every second grade in America had a Mrs. Grifos that would correct the child who would say, can I, instead of may I? Well, this was a similar matter here, not the difference between ability and permission. It wasn't the difference between can and may. It was the difference between may and must. All the difference in the world. Paul said, with the fullness of time, with the fulfillment of the promises of the kingdom of God and the coming of the Messiah, all of which was being communicated for 2,000 years by the sign of the Old Testament covenant. When that Old Testament covenant was fulfilled and Jesus changed the terms of the covenant at the Last Supper, when that covenant was fulfilled and the new covenant was begun, the new sign of the covenant was baptism, not circumcision. So now the question is, what do we do with circumcision? Paul says, now, though it was obligatory to the Jew in the Old Testament and was a matter of must, now with the change in the fulfillment of redemptive history, it is now a thing indifferent, what is called adiaphorus in the New Testament. Paul labors the principle when he deals with the question of food offered to idols. You recall that when he deals with that subject, there were those who were in the community, the Christian community, and they noticed that one of the practices of pagan worship was to offer oblations and food sacrifices to their dumb and deaf idols for ceremonies. And when the ceremony was over, they would take the food that was left and take it to the marketplace and have it for sale for people. And some who had certain scruples about this among the Christian community, said, we can't eat that stuff. That stuff's been a part of pagan worship. So it's now tainted. It's now unclean. And so it would be a sin for us to eat food that had been offered to idols. How does Paul handle that? Paul said, no. He says, that food is just food. It doesn't change its nature just because some pagan used it in a religious ceremony. A banana's a banana's a banana. You can eat bananas. And you don't have to have this scruple. And if you have this religious scruple, you're the weaker brother. However, Paul said, if you find a weaker brother whose conscience is tender at the point of eating food that has been offered to idols, even though in and of itself it's a matter of indifference, if I care about my brother and his sensitivity, then I'm not going to eat food offered to idols. I don't have to eat food offered for idols. It's a matter of indifference. It's a matter of liberty. I'm free to eat it if I want to, but for the sake of my weaker brother, I won't do it. Now, you're all familiar with that principle. What Paul was saying is, you may eat it, but it's not required. The difference between may and must. And this is what he is saying about circumcision. Now that the new covenant has arrived on the scene, you may continue with circumcision, just as like I circumcised Timothy, but it's not a law anymore. It's not obligatory. It's not binding on the Gentile convert to have to submit to circumcision. It's a matter of his indifference. You may, but not that you must. Do you get the difference? Now, a lot of people don't get that difference. I know people have been raised in very strict Christian homes that they were taught from childhood that it's a sin to wear lipstick, it's a sin to go to movies, it's a sin to dance, it's a sin to do this, it's a sin to do that. All kinds of negative prohibitions that you can't find anywhere in sacred scripture. But people have added to the law of God human taboos. So these people, thinking that they were being obedient, wouldn't darken the door of a movie theater, wouldn't put lipstick on their lips or anything like that, lest they be disobedient. But this is adiaphorus. Lipstick has nothing to do with the kingdom of God. You can wear it or you don't have to wear it. God doesn't require women to wear lipstick. He doesn't forbid women from wearing lipstick. But now there's the other point. If I believe it's wrong to wear lipstick, even though inherently it isn't wrong to wear lipstick, if I think that it's wrong to wear lipstick, then it's wrong for me to wear lipstick. But what if somebody then in the church stands up and says, this has to be the universal law of the church, that no lady in the church will ever be allowed to wear lipstick? What do you think the Apostle Paul's response would be? He would get out the tube of lipstick and smear it on the lips of every woman in the church. He would say, we are sensitive and loving and care about the weaker brother, but never, ever, ever may we submit to the tyranny of the weaker brother. We must never allow this human scruple to be elevated to the level of universal law in the church. And this is exactly what was going on here with the Galatians and their principle of circumcision. They wanted the may to be a must. And so Paul is saying, it was indifferent. I know you've had a rich tradition, and that tradition was there for a reason, but now that reason has been fulfilled. If you want to continue the old tradition, that's fine. But if you want to make it a requirement in order to enter the kingdom of God, then I'm going to resist you to the death. And so he says, because false brothers secretly were brought in, who slipped in the spy on our freedom that we have in Christ Jesus, so that they may bring us into slavery. To them we did not yield in submission even for a moment, so that the truth of the gospel might be preserved for you. Paul was all things to all men. When he was with the Jews, he dealt with the Jews as a Jew. When he was with the Gentiles, dealt with them as a Jew. In matters of indifference, but in matters of divine obligation, he would never submit himself to these acts of tyranny and legalism that would destroy or cast a shadow on the gospel and the liberty that comes with the gospel. And he talks about those who were false brothers. That is, they weren't real brothers. They were phony brothers. They weren't converted Christians. They were unconverted. But they had their formal relationship to Judaism, and so they were fighting for this tyranny, and so they would spy out Paul's liberty, waiting for a gotcha moment, saying, I saw you circumcise Timothy, and now you won't circumcise Titus. We caught you, Paul, in your inconsistency. And so they were trying to spy out his freedom. It's like somebody that gets caught wearing lipstick when they're not supposed to be wearing lipstick in the contemporary church. Do you see the point? I hear people say all the time that when we are called to obey the law of God, people will say that's legalism. I said, no. Legalism is when you add laws that God never prescribed. Legalism is when you substitute salvation by the works of the law rather than by faith alone and by grace alone. But obedience to the law is not legalism. We're called to obey the law of God. If and when we ever encounter, if you love me, Jesus said, keep my commandments. Now that will save for a later time when we give Paul's further exposition of the current significance of God's law. What laws are still in place? What laws have passed away? But in the meantime, the apostles were of one mind. Paul, we recognize your call, your vocation. God has anointed you to be the apostle to the Gentiles. You be the apostle of the Gentiles, and we're standing with you that you are not to require the Gentiles to be circumcised. Paul says to Peter and James and those who were ministering to the Jews, yes, and you're apostles to Israel. And if you want to have them circumcised, that's fine, as long as it's not a law. As long as we understand that we both have a responsibility to declare the gospel in its purity with all of the freedom that is contained therein. And then he finishes this passage by saying that they all received the grace that had been given. They gave the right hand of fellowship to Barnabas and to me, that we should go to the Gentiles and they should go to the circumcised. They only asked us to remember the poor, which the apostle was happy to do.
1: 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And now, here's more information on the messages you just heard.
2: 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Next weekend, join us again for R.C. Sproul Times 2 as we continue his series in Galatians with the messages Paul versus Peter and Crucified with Christ. R.C. Sproul Times 2 is heard weekends at this same time here on Pilgrim Radio. Thanks for listening.

That was Wayne Watson singing I Can Breathe here on Pilgrim Radio. We've got just a few more songs to close out our hour. So without further ado, we turn to our next artist, Lindsay McCall, singing With the Brokenhearted.

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three things remain: faith, hope, and love. 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

That was Bob Bennett singing Yours Alone on Pilgrim Radio, where we pause our music this evening to consider what I trust are the encouraging words of seminary professor Michael Horton, reminding us that those instances in which we are humiliated and reminded of our weaknesses are not bad circumstances, but as he says, our weaknesses are an opportunity for God to show his strength. It's his strength that we'll rely upon, so I trust that would be an encouragement to you as we turn next to Olivia Lane singing Wildflowers. Constantly.

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1: In chapter 13 of Revelation, we're told that the book is filled with every single name written before the foundation of the world and the book of life of the Lamb who was slain. 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

That was Dan Bremnes singing Beautiful on Pilgrim Radio. As we come to the end of another hour with one more music hour at 11 p.m. Pacific time, I trust that you'd stick around with us and enjoy this music with us. Be encouraged in the truth of the gospel sung to us by artists like Michael Card coming up next as he and Charlie Peacock sing Lord of Love.

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Kicking off this hour was Hillary Scott singing Come to Jesus. I'm Spencer Dahlke. We've got one more hour with you this Saturday evening. So join us for more music ahead. It's Sarah Groves up next singing Remember Surrender.

That was Maranatha Singers singing Oh Magnify the Lord on Pilgrim Radio, where we pause our music again to consider the words, I trust, an encouragement to our souls today from Christ himself, recorded in Matthew 28, 19 and 20. It's the Great Commission, in which he reminds us and commands us, go therefore and make disciples of all nations, baptizing them in the name of the Father and of the Son and of the Holy Spirit, teaching them to observe all that I have commanded you. And behold, I am with you always to the end of the age. That isn't a comfort today. I really don't know what is. So take it with you as we turn next to John Waller singing Forgive Me.

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1: I say to you again, in light of that, can you really believe in and trust a God who is indifferent to our sin, who doesn't care enough about us to be angry about our rebellion? I couldn't. It doesn't work. There is no explanation for the cross of Jesus Christ apart from the wrath of God.
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Here's a daily devotional from Johnny Erickson Tada's book, Pearls of Great Price. From Isaiah 53, verse 4. Surely he took up our infirmities and carried our sorrows. Nobody likes to be sad. No Christian welcomes grief. So aren't you glad that Jesus carried our sorrows when he went to the cross? But sorrow did not cease with the death and resurrection of Christ. Think of the Apostle Paul, who confessed to great sorrow and unceasing anguish in my heart over the spiritual lostness of his race. He also described Christ's apostles as sorrowful, yet always rejoicing. Jesus' death did not hinder him from saying, "Blessed are you who weep now." It did not hinder James from advising us to grieve, mourn, and wail when we sin. Sorrow and tears, disappointment and grief, are written into God's plan for you and me. To be sure, he lightens and brightens our days with glimpses of paradise. He ladles out foretastes of bliss through 1,000 blessings, large and small. But they are all just that, glimpses and foretastes. We are not yet in heaven. We are destined to experience earth's sorrow. But when tears and sorrows come, we look to Jesus. He bore to the cross the very tears you cry. He blamed no one when he felt the weight of grief and disappointment. He did not shrink from sorrow, not sink under the burden of sadness. The load was heavy and the way was long, but he persevered. And he gives you the power to do the same. When we grieve and feel deep sorrow, we must look to Jesus, who endured a greater grief and sorrow. There's a reason Jesus says, "Blessed are those who mourn." Sorrow forces you and me to identify more deeply with the Savior when he carried his cross. If you are experiencing sorrow, if your tears seem to flow endlessly over a deep disappointment, remember the Savior. He persevered. That means you can too. When I grieve, thank you, Lord God, for supporting me with your presence and consolation. My tears help me to know you better. They drive me into your comforting arms. Thank you for that. From Johnny Erickson Tada's book, Pearls of Great Price, on Pilgrim Radio.

Coming to the end of another day here on Pilgrim Radio, where we just heard Eden's Bridge singing "The Lord is My Light." Looking ahead at midnight Pacific time, stick with us. Until next hour, we air the Bible, pure and simple. It's our program when at midnight this Sunday morning to kick off our day, we'll be reading from 2 Samuel 17 to 1 Kings chapter 1. So stick with us for that program shortly as we turn next to J.J. Heller singing the Lord's Prayer.

God calls us His ambassadors. It was His design that His great power, His wisdom, and His love should be seen and heard through the very people He already saved. Be inspired to do His will as you continue to work for Him today. This is Pilgrim Radio.

0: 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The Bible is God's Word. 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
1: 2 Samuel chapter 17, verse 7. So Hushai said to Absalom, "The advice that Ahithophel has given is not good at this time. For," said Hushai, "you know your father and his men, that they are mighty men, and they are enraged in their minds, like a bear robbed of her cubs in the field. And your father is a man of war, and will not camp with the people. Surely, by now, he is hidden in some pit or in some other place, and it will be, when some of them are overthrown at the first, that whoever hears it will say, 'There is a slaughter among the people who follow Absalom.' And even he who is valiant, whose heart is like the heart of a lion, will melt completely. For all Israel knows that your father is a mighty man, and those who are with him are valiant men. Therefore I advise you that all Israel be fully gathered to you, from Dan to Beersheba, like the sand that is by the sea for multitude, and that you go to battle in person. So we will come upon him in some place where he may be found, and we will fall on him as the dew falls on the ground. And of him and all the men who are with him, there shall not be left so much as one. Moreover, if he has withdrawn into a city, then all Israel shall bring ropes to that city, and we shall pull it into the river until there is not one small stone found there." So Absalom and all the men of Israel said, "The advice of Hushai the Archite is better than the advice of Ahithophel, for the Lord had purposed to defeat the good advice of Ahithophel, to the intent that the Lord might bring disaster on Absalom." Then Hushai said to Zadok and Abiathar the priests, "Thus and so Ahithophel advised Absalom and the elders of Israel, and thus and so I have advised. Now therefore send quickly and tell David, saying, 'Do not spend this night in the plains of the wilderness, but speedily cross over, lest the king and all the people who are with him be swallowed up.'" Now Jonathan and Ahimaaz stayed at En-Rogel, for they dared not be seen coming into the city. So a female servant would come and tell them, and they would go and tell King David. Nevertheless, a lad saw them and told Absalom. But both of them went away quickly and came to a man's house in Bahurim, who had a well in his court, and they went down into it. Then the woman took and spread a covering over the well's mouth and spread ground grain on it, and the thing was not known. And when Absalom's servants came to the woman at the house, they said, "Where are Ahimaaz and Jonathan?" So the woman said to them, "They have gone over the water brook." And when they had searched and could not find them, they returned to Jerusalem. Now it came to pass, after they had departed, that they came up out of the well and went and told King David, and said to David, "Arise and cross over the water quickly, for thus has Ahithophel advised against you." So David and all the people who were with him arose and crossed over the Jordan by morning light. Not one of them was left who had not gone over the Jordan. Now when Ahithophel saw that his advice was not followed, he saddled a donkey and arose and went home to his house, to his city. Then he put his household in order and hanged himself and died, and he was buried in his father's tomb. Then David went to Mahanaim, and Absalom crossed over the Jordan, he and all the men of Israel with him. And Absalom made Amasa captain of the army instead of Joab. This Amasa was the son of a man whose name was Jithra, an Israelite, who had gone in to Abigail, the daughter of Nahash, sister of Zeruiah, Joab's mother. So Israel and Absalom encamped in the land of Gilead. Now it happened, when David had come to Mahanaim, that Shobi, the son of Nahash from Rabbah, of the people of Ammon, Machir, the son of Amiel from Lodabar, and Barzillai, the Gileadite from Rogelim, brought beds and basins, earthen vessels, and wheat, barley, and flour, parched grain and beans, lentils and parched seeds, honey and curds, sheep and cheese of the herd, for David and the people who were with him to eat. For they said, "The people are hungry and weary and thirsty in the wilderness." 2 Samuel chapter 18. And David numbered the people who were with him, and set captains of thousands and captains of hundreds over them. Then David sent out 1/3 of the people under the hand of Joab, 1/3 under the hand of Abishai, the son of Zeruiah, Joab's brother, and 1/3 under the hand of Ittai the Gittite. And the king said to the people, "I also will surely go out with you myself." But the people answered, "You shall not go out, for if we flee away, they will not care about us, nor if half of us die will they care about us. But you are worth 10,000 of us now, for you are now more help to us in the city." Then the king said to them, "Whatever seems best to you, I will do." So the king stood beside the gate, and all the people went out by hundreds and by thousands. Now the king had commanded Joab, Abishai, and Ittai, saying, "Deal gently for my sake with the young man Absalom." And all the people heard when the king gave all the captains orders concerning Absalom. So the people went out into the field of battle against Israel, and the battle was in the woods of Ephraim. The people of Israel were overthrown there before the servants of David, and a great slaughter of 20,000 took place there that day. For the battle there was scattered over the face of the whole countryside, and the woods devoured more people that day than the sword devoured. Then Absalom met the servants of David. Absalom rode on a mule. The mule went under the thick boughs of a great terebinth tree, and his head caught in the terebinth, so he was left hanging between heaven and earth. And the mule which was under him went on. Now a certain man saw it and told Joab and said, "I just saw Absalom hanging in a terebinth tree." So Joab said to the man who told him, "You just saw him, and why did you not strike him there to the ground? I would have given you 10 shekels of silver and a belt." But the man said to Joab, "Though I were to receive 1,000 shekels of silver in my hand, I would not raise my hand against the king's son. For in our hearing the king commanded you and Abishai and Ittai, saying, 'Beware, lest anyone touch the young man Absalom. Otherwise, I would have dealt falsely against my own life, for there is nothing hidden from the king, and you yourself would have set yourself against me.'" Then Joab said, "I cannot linger with you." And he took 3 spears in his hand and thrust them through Absalom's heart while he was still alive in the midst of the terebinth tree. And 10 young men who bore Joab's armor surrounded Absalom, and struck and killed him. So Joab blew the trumpet, and the people returned from pursuing Israel, for Joab held back the people. And they took Absalom and cast him into a large pit in the woods, and laid a very large heap of stones over him. Then all Israel fled, everyone to his tent. Now Absalom in his lifetime had taken and set up a pillar for himself, which is in the king's valley. For he said, I have no son to keep my name in remembrance. He called the pillar after his own name, and to this day it is called Absalom's Monument. Then Ahimaaz, the son of Zadok, said, Let me run now and take the news to the king, how the Lord has avenged him of his enemies. And Joab said to him, You shall not take the news this day, for you shall take the news another day. But today you shall take no news, because the king's son is dead. Then Joab said to the Cushite, Go, tell the king what you have seen. So the Cushite bowed himself to Joab and ran. And Ahimaaz, the son of Zadok, said again to Joab, But whatever happens, please let me also run after the Cushite. So Joab said, Why will you run, my son, since you have no news ready? But whatever happens, he said, let me run. So he said to him, Run. Then Ahimaaz ran by way of the plain, and outran the Cushite. Now David was sitting between the two gates, and the watchman went up to the roof over the gate to the wall, lifted his eyes and looked, and there was a man running alone. Then the watchman cried out and told the king, and the king said, If he is alone, there is news in his mouth. And he came rapidly and drew near. And then the watchman saw another man running. And the watchman called to the gatekeeper and said, There is another man running alone. And the king said, He also brings news. So the watchman said, I think the running of the first is like the running of Ahimaaz, the son of Zadok. And the king said, He is a good man and comes with good news. So Ahimaaz called out and said to the king, All is well. Then he bowed down with his face to the earth before the king and said, Blessed be the Lord your God, who has delivered up the men who raised their hand against my lord the king. The king said, Is the young man Absalom safe? Ahimaaz answered, When Joab sent the king's servant and me, your servant, I saw a great tumult, but I did not know what it was about. And the king said, Turn aside and stand here. So he turned aside and stood still. Just then the Cushite came, and the Cushite said, There is good news, my lord the king, for the Lord has avenged you this day of all those who rose against you. And the king said to the Cushite, Is the young man Absalom safe? So the Cushite answered, May the enemies of my lord the king and all who rise against you to do harm be like that young man. Then the king was deeply moved and went up to the chamber over the gate and wept. And as he went, he said thus, O my son Absalom, my son Absalom, if only I had died in your place. O Absalom, my son. 2 Samuel chapter 19. And Joab was told, Behold, the king is weeping and mourning for Absalom. So the victory that day was turned into mourning for all the people. For the people heard it said that day, The king is grieved for his son. And the people stole back into the city that day, as people who are ashamed steal away when they flee in battle. But the king covered his face And the king cried out with a loud voice, O my son Absalom, O Absalom, my son. Then Joab came into the house to the king and said, Today you have disgraced all your servants who today have saved your life, the lives of your sons and daughters, the lives of your wives and the lives of your concubines, in that you love your enemies and hate your friends. For you have declared today that you regard neither princes nor servants. For today I perceive that if Absalom had lived and all of us had died today, then it would have pleased you well. Now therefore arise, go out and speak comfort to your servants. For I swear by the Lord, if you do not go out, not one will stay with you this night. And that will be worse for you than all the evil that has befallen you from your youth until now. Then the king arose and sat in the gate. And they told all the people, saying, There is the king sitting in the gate. So all the people came before the king, for every one of Israel had fled to his tent. Now all the people were in a dispute throughout all the tribes of Israel, saying, The king saved us from the hand of our enemies. He delivered us from the hand of the Philistines. And now he has fled from the land because of Absalom. But Absalom, whom we anointed over us, has died in battle. Now, therefore, why do you say nothing about bringing back the king? So King David sent to Zadok and Abiathar the priest, saying, Speak to the elders of Judah, saying, Why are you the last to bring the king back to his house, since the words of all Israel have come to the king, to his very house? You are my brethren, you are my bone and my flesh. Why then are you the last to bring back the king? And say to Amasa, Are you not my bone and my flesh? God do so to me, and more also, if you are not commander of the army before me continually in place of Joab? So he swayed the hearts of all the men of Judah, just as the heart of one man, so that they sent this word to the king, Return, you and all your servants. Then the king returned and came to the Jordan. And Judah came to Gilgal to go to meet the king, to escort the king across the Jordan. And Shimei, the son of Gera, a Benjamite who was from Bahurim, hurried and came down with the men of Judah to meet King David. There were 1,000 men of Benjamin with him, and Ziba, the servant of the house of Saul, and his 15 sons, and his 20 servants with him, and they went over the Jordan before the king. Then a ferry boat went across to carry over the king's household and to do what he thought good. Now Shimei, the son of Gera, fell down before the king when he had crossed the Jordan. Then he said to the king, Do not let my lord impute iniquity to me, or remember what wrong your servant did on the day that my lord the king left Jerusalem, that the king should take it to heart. For I, your servant, know that I have sinned. Therefore here I am, the first to come today of all the house of Joseph, to go down to meet my lord the king. But Abishai, the son of Zeruiah, answered and said, Shall not Shimei be put to death for this, because he cursed the Lord's anointed? And David said, What have I to do with you, you sons of Zeruiah, that you should be adversaries to me today? Shall any man be put to death today in Israel? For do I not know that today I am king over Israel? Therefore the king said to Shimei, You shall not die. And the king swore to him. Now Mephibosheth, the son of Saul, came down to meet the king, and he had not cared for his feet, nor trimmed his mustache, nor washed his clothes from the day the king departed until the day he returned in peace. So it was, when he had come to Jerusalem to meet the king, that the king said to him, "Why did you not go with me, Mephibosheth?" And he answered, "My lord, O king, my servant deceived me, for your servant said, 'I will saddle a donkey for myself, that I may ride on it and go to the king, because your servant is lame.' And he has slandered your servant to my lord the king, but my lord the king is like the angel of God. Therefore do what is good in your eyes, for all my father's house were but dead men before my lord the king. Yet you set your servant among those who eat at your own table. Therefore what right have I still to cry out any more to the king?" So the king said to him, "Why do you speak any more of your matters? I have said, 'You and Ziba divide the land.'" Then Mephibosheth said to the king, "Rather let him take it all, inasmuch as my lord the king has come back in peace to his own house." And Barzillai the Gileadite came down from Rogalim and went across the Jordan with the king to escort him across the Jordan. Now Barzillai was a very aged man, 80 years old, and he had provided the king with supplies while he stayed at Mahanaim, for he was a very rich man. And the king said to Barzillai, "Come across with me, and I will provide for you while you are with me in Jerusalem." But Barzillai said to the king, "How long have I to live, that I should go up with the king to Jerusalem? I am today 80 years old. Can I discern between the good and bad? Can your servant taste what I eat or what I drink? Can I hear any longer the voice of singing men and singing women? Why then should your servant be a further burden to my lord the king? Your servant will go a little way across the Jordan with the king. And why should the king repay me with such a reward? Please let your servant turn back again, that I may die in my own city, near the grave of my father and mother. But here is your servant, Chimham. Let him cross over with my lord the king, and do for him what seems good to you." And the king answered, "Chimham shall cross over with me, and I will do for him what seems good to you. Now whatever you request of me, I will do for you." Then all the people went over the Jordan, and when the king had crossed over, the king kissed Barzillai and blessed him, and he returned to his own place. Now the king went on to Gilgal, and Chimham went on with him, and all the people of Judah escorted the king, and also half the people of Israel. Just then all the men of Israel came to the king and said to the king, "Why have our brethren, the men of Judah, stolen you away and brought the king, his household, and all David's men with him across the Jordan?" So all the men of Judah answered the men of Israel, "Because the king is a close relative of ours. Why then are you angry over this matter? Have we ever eaten at the king's expense, or has he given us any gift?" And the men of Israel answered the men of Judah and said, "We have 10 shares in the king. Therefore we also have more right to David than you. Why then do you despise us? Were we not the first to advise bringing back our king?" Yet the words of the men of Judah were fiercer than the words of the men of Israel. 2 Samuel chapter 20. And there happened to be there a rebel, whose name was Sheba, the son of Bichri, a Benjamite. And he blew a trumpet and said, "We have no share in David, nor do we have inheritance in the son of Jesse. Every man to his tents, O Israel." So every man of Israel deserted David and followed Sheba, the son of Bichri. But the men of Judah, from the Jordan as far as Jerusalem, remained loyal to their king. Now David came to his house at Jerusalem. And the king took the 10 women, his concubines, whom he had left to keep the house, and put them in seclusion and supported them, but did not go into them. So they were shut up to the day of their death, living in widowhood.

and they went out of Jerusalem to pursue Sheba, the son of Bichri. When they were at the very large stone which is in Gibeon, Amasa came before them. Now Joab was dressed in battle armor. On it was a belt with a sword fastened in its sheath at his hips. And as he was going forward, it fell out. Then Joab said to Amasa, "Are you in health, my brother?" And Joab took Amasa by the beard with his right hand to kiss him. But Amasa did not notice the sword that was in Joab's hand, and he struck him with it in the stomach, and his entrails poured out on the ground, and he did not strike him again. Thus he died. Then Joab and Abishai, his brother, pursued Sheba, the son of Bichri. Meanwhile, one of Joab's men stood near Amasa and said, "Whoever favors Joab and whoever is for David, follow Joab." But Amasa wallowed in his blood in the middle of the highway. And when the man saw that all the people stood still, he moved Amasa from the highway to the field and threw a garment over him, when he saw that everyone who came upon him halted. When he was removed from the highway, all the people went on after Joab to pursue Sheba the son of Bichri. And he went through all the tribes of Israel to Abel and Beth Maacha and all the Beerites. So they were gathered together and also went after Sheba. Then they came and besieged him in Abel of Beth Maacha, and they cast up a siege mound against the city, and it stood by the rampart. And all the people who were with Joab battered the wall to throw it down. Then a wise woman cried out from the city, "Hear, hear, please say to Joab, come nearby that I may speak with you." When he had come near to her, the woman said, "Are you Joab?" He answered, "I am." Then she said to him, "Hear the words of your maidservant." And he answered, "I am listening." So she spoke, saying, "They used to talk in former times, saying, they shall surely seek guidance at Abel, and so they would end disputes. I am among the peaceable and faithful in Israel. You seek to destroy a city and a mother in Israel. Why would you swallow up the inheritance of the Lord?" And Joab answered and said, far be it from me that I should swallow up or destroy. That is not so, but a man from the mountains of Ephraim, Sheba, the son of Bichri by name, has raised his hand against the king, against David. Deliver him only, and I will depart from the city. So the woman said to Joab, "Watch, his head will be thrown to you over the wall." Then the woman, in her wisdom, went to all the people. And they cut off the head of Sheba, the son of Bichri, and threw it out to Joab. Then he blew a trumpet, and they withdrew from the city, every man to his tent. So Joab returned to the king at Jerusalem. And Joab was over all the army of Israel. Benaiah, the son of Jehoiada, was over the Kerethites and the Pelethites. Adoram was in charge of revenue. Jehoshaphat, the son of Ahilud, was recorder. Sheva was scribe. Zadok and Abiathar were the priests. And Ira, the Jairite, was a chief minister under David. 2 Samuel chapter 21. Now there was a famine in the days of David for 3 years, year after year. And David inquired of the Lord, and the Lord answered, "It is because of Saul and his bloodthirsty house, because he killed the Gibeonites." So the king called the Gibeonites and spoke to them. Now the Gibeonites were not of the children of Israel, but of the remnant of the Amorites. The children of Israel had sworn protection to them, but Saul had sought

0: to kill them in his zeal for the children of Israel and Judah. Therefore David said to the Gibeonites, "What shall I do for you, and with what shall I make atonement, that you may bless the inheritance of the Lord?" And the Gibeonites said to him, "We will have no silver or gold from Saul or from his house, nor shall you kill any man in Israel for us." So he said, "Whatever you say, I will do for you." Then they answered the king, "As for the man who consumed us and plotted against us, that we should be destroyed from remaining in any of the territories of Israel, let 7 men of his descendants be delivered to us, and we will hang them before the Lord in Gibeah of Saul, whom the Lord chose." And the king said, "I will give them." But the king spared Mephibosheth, the son of Jonathan, the son of Saul, because of the Lord's oath that was between them, between David and Jonathan, the son of Saul. So the king took Armoni and Mephibosheth, the 2 sons of Rizpah, the daughter of Aiah, whom she bore to Saul, and the 5 sons of Michal, the daughter of Saul, whom she brought up for Adriel, the son of Barzillai, the Maholathite. And he delivered them into the hands of the Gibeonites, and they hanged them on the hill before the Lord. So they fell, all 7 together, and were put to death in the days of harvest, in the first days, in the beginning of barley harvest. Now Rizpah, the daughter of Aiah, took sackcloth and spread it for herself on the rock, from the beginning of harvest until the late rains poured on them from heaven. And she did not allow the birds of the air to rest on them by day, nor the beasts of the field by night. And David was told what Rizpah, the daughter of Aiah, the concubine of Saul, had done. Then David went and took the bones of Saul and the bones of Jonathan his son from the men of Jabesh-Gilead, who had stolen them from the street of Beth-shan, where the Philistines had hung them up after the Philistines had struck down Saul in Gilboa. So he brought up the bones of Saul and the bones of Jonathan his son from there, and they gathered the bones of those who had been hanged. They buried the bones of Saul and Jonathan his son in the country of Benjamin in Zelah, in the tomb of Kish his father. So they performed all that the king commanded, and after that God heeded the prayer for the land. When the Philistines were at war again with Israel, David and his servants with him went down and fought against the Philistines, and David grew faint. Then Ishbi-benob, who was one of the sons of the giant, the weight of whose bronze spear was 300 shekels, who was bearing a new sword, thought he could kill David. But Abishai, the son of Zeruiah, came to his aid and struck the Philistine and killed him. Then the men of David swore to him, saying, "You shall go out no more with us to battle, lest you quench the lamp of Israel." Now it happened afterward that there was again a battle with the Philistines at Gob. Then Sibbecai the Hushathite killed Saph, who was one of the sons of the giant. Again there was war at Gob with the Philistines, where Elhanan, the son of Jaar-Oregim, the Bethlehemite, killed the brother of Goliath the Gittite, the shaft of whose spear was like a weaver's beam. Yet again there was war at Gath, where there was a man of great stature, who had 6 fingers on each hand and 6 toes on each foot, 24 in number, and he also was born to the giant. So when he defied Israel, Jonathan, the son of Shimea, David's brother, killed him. These 4 were born to the giant in Gath, and fell by the hand of David and by the hand of his servants. 2 Samuel chapter 22. Then David spoke to the Lord the words of this song on the day when the Lord had delivered him from the hand of all his enemies and from the hand of Saul. And he said, "The Lord is my rock and my fortress and my deliverer, the God of my strength in whom I will trust, my shield and the horn of my salvation, my stronghold and my refuge, my Savior, you save me from violence. I will call upon the Lord who is worthy to be praised. So shall I be saved from my enemies. When the waves of death surrounded me, the floods of ungodliness made me afraid. The sorrows of Sheol surrounded me. The snares of death confronted me. In my distress, I called upon the Lord and cried out to my God. He heard my voice from his temple, and my cry entered his ears. Then the earth shook and trembled. The foundations of heaven quaked and were shaken, because he was angry. Smoke went up from his nostrils, and devouring fire from his mouth. Coals were kindled by it. He bowed the heavens also, and came down, with darkness under his feet. He rode upon a cherub, and flew, and he was seen upon the wings of the wind. He made darkness canopies around him, dark waters and thick clouds of the skies. From the brightness before him, coals of fire were kindled. The Lord thundered from heaven, and the Most High uttered his voice. He sent out arrows and scattered them, lightning bolts, and he vanquished them. Then the channels of the sea were seen. The foundations of the world were uncovered at the rebuke of the Lord, at the blast of the breath of his nostrils. He sent from above, he took me, he drew me out of many waters. He delivered me from my strong enemy, from those who hated me, for they were too strong for me. They confronted me in the day of my calamity, but the Lord was my support. He also brought me out into a broad place. He delivered me because he delighted in me. The Lord rewarded me according to my righteousness. According to the cleanness of my hands, he has recompensed me. For I have kept the ways of the Lord, and have not wickedly departed from my God. For all his judgments were before me, and as for his statutes, I did not depart from them. I was also blameless before him, and I kept myself from my iniquity. Therefore, the Lord has recompensed me according to my righteousness, according to my cleanness in his eyes. With the merciful you will show yourself merciful. With a blameless man you will show yourself blameless. With the pure you will show yourself pure. And with the devious you will show yourself shrewd. You will save the humble people. But your eyes are on the haughty, that you may bring them down. For you are my lamp, O Lord. The Lord shall enlighten my darkness. For by you I can run against a troop. By my God I can leap over a wall. As for God, his way is perfect. The word of the Lord is proven. He is a shield to all who trust in him. For who is God except the Lord? And who is a rock except our God? God is my strength and power, and he makes my way perfect. He makes my feet like the feet of deer, and sets me on my high places. He teaches my hands to make war, so that my arms can bend a bow of bronze. You have also given me the shield of your salvation. Your gentleness has made me great. You enlarged my path under me, so my feet did not slip. I have pursued my enemies and destroyed them. Neither did I turn back again till they were destroyed. And I have destroyed them and wounded them so that they could not rise. They have fallen under my feet. For you have armed me with strength for the battle. You have subdued under me those who rose against me. You have also given me the necks of my enemies, so that I destroyed those who hated me. They looked, but there was none to save, even to the Lord, but he did not answer them. Then I beat them as fine as the dust of the earth. I trod them like dirt in the streets, and I spread them out. You have also delivered me from the strivings of my people. You have kept me as the head of the nations. A people I have not known shall serve me. The foreigners submit to me. As soon as they hear, they obey me. The foreigners fade away and come frightened from their hideouts. The Lord lives. Blessed be my rock. Let God be exalted, the rock of my salvation. It is God who avenges me and subdues the peoples under me. He delivers me from my enemies. You also lift me up above those who rise against me. You have delivered me from the violent man. Therefore, I will give thanks to you, O Lord, among the Gentiles, and sing praises to your name. He is the tower of salvation to his king, and shows mercy to his anointed, to David and his descendants forevermore. 2 Samuel chapter 23. Now these are the last words of David. Thus says David, the son of Jesse, thus says the man raised up on high, the anointed of the God of Jacob, and the sweet psalmist of Israel. The Spirit of the Lord spoke by me, and his word was on my tongue. The God of Israel said, the Rock of Israel spoke to me. He who rules over men must be just, ruling in the fear of God. And he shall be like the light of the morning when the sun rises, a morning without clouds, like the tender grass springing out of the earth, by clear shining after rain. Although my house is not so with God, yet he has made with me an everlasting covenant, ordered in all things and secure. For this is all my salvation and all my desire. Will he not make it increase? But the sons of rebellion shall all be as thorns thrust away, because they cannot be taken with hands. But the man who touches them must be armed with iron and the shaft of a spear, and they shall be utterly burned with fire in their place. These are the names of the mighty men whom David had: Josheb-Bashibeth, the Tachmonite, chief among the captains. He was called Adino, the Esnite, because he had killed 800 men at one time. And after him was Eleazar, the son of Dodo, the Ahohite, one of the three mighty men with David when they defied the Philistines who were gathered there for battle, and the men of Israel had retreated. He arose and attacked the Philistines until his hand was weary and his hand stuck to the sword. The Lord brought about a great victory that day, and the people returned after him only to plunder. And after him was Shammah, the son of Agi, the Hararite. The Philistines had gathered together into a troop where there was a piece of ground full of lentils. So the people fled from the Philistines. But he stationed himself in the middle of the field, defended it, and killed the Philistines. So the Lord brought about a great victory. Then three of the 30 chief men went down at harvest time and came to David at the cave of Adullam, and the troop of Philistines encamped in the valley of Rephaim. David was then in the stronghold, and the garrison of the Philistines was then in Bethlehem. And David said with longing, "Oh, that someone would give me a drink of water from the well of Bethlehem, which is by the gate." So the three mighty men broke through the camp of the Philistines, drew water from the well of Bethlehem that was by the gate, and took it and brought it to David. Nevertheless, he would not drink it, but poured it out to the Lord. And he said, "Far be it from me, O Lord, that I should do this. Is this not the blood of the men who went in jeopardy of their lives?" Therefore, he would not drink it. These things were done by the three mighty men. Now Abishai, the brother of Joab, the son of Zeruiah, was chief of another three. He lifted his spear against 300 men, killed them, and won a name among these three. Was he not the most honored of three? Therefore he became their captain. However, he did not attain to the first three. Benaiah was the son of Jehoiada, the son of a valiant man from Kabzeel, who had done many deeds. He had killed two lion-like heroes of Moab. He also had gone down and killed a lion in the midst of a pit on a snowy day. And he killed an Egyptian, a spectacular man. The Egyptian had a spear in his hand, so he went down to him with a staff, wrested the spear out of the Egyptian's hand, and killed him with his own spear. These things Benaiah, the son of Jehoiada, did, and won a name among three mighty men. He was more honored than the 30, but he did not attain to the first three, and David appointed him over his guard. Asahel, the brother of Joab, was one of the 30. Elhanan, the son of Dodo of Bethlehem, Shammah the Herodite, Elekah the Herodite, Helez the Paltite, Ira, the son of Ikish the Tekoite, Abiezer the Anathothite, Mebunai the Hushathite, Zalman the Ahohite, Maharai the Netophathite, Heleb the son of Baana the Netophathite, Ittai the son of Ribai from Gibeah of the children of Benjamin, Benaiah a Perethonite, Hiddai from the brooks of Gaash, Abi Alban the Arbathite, Asmaveth the Barhamite, Eliaba the Shaalbanite of the sons of Jashan, Jonathan, Shammah the Hararite, Ahiam the son of Sherar the Hararite, Eliphelet the son of Ahaspai, the son of the Maacathite, Eliam the son of Ahithophel the Gilonite, Hezri the Carmelite, Paarai the Arbite, Egal the son of Nathan of Zobah, Bani the Gadite, Zalek the Ammonite, Naharai the Berothite, armor-bearer of Joab, the son of Zeruiah, Ira the Ithrite, Garib the Ithrite, and Uriah the Hittite, 37 in all. 2 Samuel chapter 24. Again the anger of the Lord was aroused against Israel, and he moved David against them to say, "Go, number Israel and Judah." So the king said to Joab, the commander of the army who was with him, "Now go throughout all the tribes of Israel, from Dan to Beersheba, and count the people, that I may know the number of the people." And Joab said to the king, "Now may the Lord your God add to the people 100 times more than there are, and may the eyes of my lord the king see it. But why does my lord the king desire this thing?" Nevertheless, the king's word prevailed against Joab and against the captains of the army. Therefore Joab and the captains of the army went out from the presence of the king to count the people of Israel. And they crossed over the Jordan and camped in Aroer, on the right side of the town which is in the midst of the ravine of Gad, and toward Jazer. Then they came to Gilead, and to the land of Tatim-Hodshi. They came to Dan-Ja'an, and around to Sidon. And they came to the stronghold of Tyre, and to all the cities of the Hivites and the Canaanites. Then they went out to south Judah, as far as Beersheba. So when they had gone through all the land, they came to Jerusalem at the end of 9 months and 20 days. Then Joab gave the sum of the number of the people to the king. And there were in Israel 800,000 valiant men who drew the sword. And the men of Judah were 500,000 men. And David's heart condemned him after he had numbered the people. So David said to the Lord, I have sinned greatly in what I have done. But now I pray, O Lord, take away the iniquity of your servant, for I have done very foolishly. Now when David arose in the morning, the word of the Lord came to the prophet Gad, David's seer, saying, Go and tell David, thus says the Lord, I offer you three things. Choose one of them for yourself, that I may do it to you. So Gad came to David and told him, and he said to him, Shall 7 years of famine come to you in your land? Or shall you flee 3 months before your enemies while they pursue you? Or shall there be 3 days plague in your land? Now, consider and see what answer I should take back to him who sent me. And David said to Gad, I am in great distress. Please, let us fall into the hand of the Lord, for his mercies are great. But do not let me fall into the hand of man. So the Lord sent a plague upon Israel from the morning till the appointed time, from Dan to Beersheba. 70,000 men of the people died. And when the angel stretched out his hand over Jerusalem to destroy it, the Lord relented from the destruction and said to the angel who was destroying the people, It is enough. Now restrain your hand. And the angel of the Lord was by the threshing floor of Araunah the Jebusite. Then David spoke to the Lord when he saw the angel who was striking the people and said, Surely I have sinned, I have done wickedly, but these sheep, what have they done? Let your hand, I pray, be against me and against my father's house. And Gad came that day to David and said to him, Go up. Erect an altar to the Lord on the threshing floor of Araunah the Jebusite. So David, according to the word of Gad, went up as the Lord commanded. Now Araunah looked and saw the king and his servants coming toward him. So Araunah went out and bowed before the king with his face to the ground. Then Araunah said, Why has my lord the king come to his servant? And David said, To buy the threshing floor from you, to build an altar to the Lord, that the plague may be withdrawn from the people. Now Araunah said to David, Let my lord the king take and offer up whatever seems good to him. Look, here are oxen for burnt sacrifice, and threshing implements and the yokes of the oxen for wood. All these, O king, Araunah has given to the king, and Araunah said to the king, May the Lord your God accept you. Then the king said to Araunah, No, but I will surely buy it from you for a price, nor will I offer burnt offerings to the Lord my God with that which costs me nothing. So David bought the threshing floor and the oxen for 50 shekels of silver. And David built there an altar to the Lord, and offered burnt offerings and peace offerings. So the Lord heeded the prayers for the land, and the plague was withdrawn from Israel. The first book of the Kings, chapter 1. Now King David was old, advanced in years, and they put covers on him, but he could not get warm. Therefore his servants said to him, "Let a young woman, a virgin, be sought for our lord the king, and let her stand before the king, and let her care for him, and let her lie in your bosom, that our lord the king may be warm." So they sought for a lovely young woman throughout all the territory of Israel, and found Abishag the Shunammite, and brought her to the king. The young woman was very lovely, and she cared for the king and served him, but the king did not know her. Then Adonijah the son of Haggith exalted himself, saying, "I will be king," and he prepared for himself chariots and horsemen, and 50 men to run before him. And his father had not rebuked him at any time by saying, "Why have you done so?" He was also very good looking. His mother had borne him after Absalom. Then he conferred with Joab, the son of Zeruiah, and with Abiathar the priest. And they followed and helped Adonijah. But Zadok the priest, Benaiah the son of Jehoiada, Nathan the prophet, Shimei, Rei, and the mighty men who belonged to David were not with Adonijah. And Adonijah sacrificed sheep and oxen and fattened cattle by the stone of Zoheleth, which is by En-Rogel. He also invited all his brothers, the king's sons, and all the men of Judah, the king's servants. But he did not invite Nathan the prophet, Benaiah, the mighty men, or Solomon his brother. So Nathan spoke to Bathsheba, the mother of Solomon, saying, "Have you not heard that Adonijah, the son of Haggith, has become king, and David our Lord does not know it? Come, please, let me now give you advice, that you may save your own life and the life of your son, Solomon. Go immediately to King David and say to him, 'Did you not, my lord, O king, swear to your maidservant, saying, assuredly your son Solomon shall reign after me, and he shall sit on my throne? Why then has Adonijah become king?' Then, while you are still talking there with the king, I also will come in after you and confirm your words."
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1: Pat Felton pastors Trinity Church of Loudoun in Leesburg, Virginia. And this weekend, we continue his series, Revelation, in the last book of the Bible, and his message to the dead church. Now here's Matt Felton.
2: How do you know if a church is spiritually dead or dying, maybe gasping its last few breaths before a collective death as a community, as a people claiming to follow Jesus? How do you know that the church you belong to, for that matter, the church you're presently attending and worshiping in at this moment, is not dead, or if not dead, dying? If you have a Bible, turn with me to the final book in the Bible, Revelation chapter 3. We'll open up the mail and receive Jesus' letter dictated from the risen Lord Jesus to the church of Sardis. This is now the fifth of seven letters to the seven churches of Asia Minor. We're rounding towards home. Thus far, we've encountered through the first four letters a heartless church, a church which had in Ephesus forgotten its first love. Suffering church, a persecuted church on the brink of extinction and yet faithful. Two consecutive compromised churches where false teachers misrepresenting Jesus have made their way into the churches and even been welcomed by many in the churches. We come to a thriving, teeming church, which Jesus says is dead. A couple of things to notice before we open up this mail and receive the letter, just to sort of get our bearings before we dive in. First, I want you to notice that Jesus introduces himself to this church as him who has the seven spirits of God and the seven stars. The seven spirits we saw in chapter 1, verse 4, represent the one Holy Spirit of God, the third person of the Trinity in all of his sevenfold fullness. Jesus holds and gives the Spirit, he's saying. And the seven stars, we were told at the end of chapter 1 in that vision of the glorified Jesus, the seven stars represent the seven angels who themselves are representatives of the churches. They see the churches and they seem to serve as some sort of messengers between God in heaven and the churches on the earth. Back and forth they go in between. And so Jesus introduces himself thus to the church of Sardis and to us here as him who has knowledge of this church. He holds the angels who see and know these churches in his hands, and him who also has power to bring this church and any church back to life, him who holds the seven spirits. Second thing I want you to notice before we dive in, one of the keys to understanding this fifth letter is to notice the strange repetition of a single word throughout the letter, and that word is name. So notice, just look with me across the letter. In verse 1, we read, Jesus speaks to the church at Sardis that you have the reputation of being alive. The word there for reputation is the word for name. It's the same word in the Greek, anama, which is going to appear scattered across the letter, just translated here in verse 1 as reputation. You have the name of being alive. In verse 4, Jesus says, "Yet you still have a few names in Sardis who have not soiled their garments." Then in verse 5, to the one who conquers, Jesus promises, "I will never blot his, your name out of the book of life." And then finally, verse 5 continues, "Even more, to the one who conquers, Jesus promises, I will confess your name before my Father." This is a letter to the church of Sardis all about names. The name you claim, or maybe others see and attribute to you, and the names Jesus recognizes, having even written them in the book of life. We'll receive this letter now in three parts. We'll look at it together. And the first part I want to show you from this letter is reputation and reality as we look together at verse 1. Reputation and reality. Ravi Zacharias was probably the most famous and influential Christian apologist of the last century. C.S. Lewis died in 1963. He was the most famous, widely known Christian representative apologist. That just means a defender of the Christian faith. He was probably the most famous Christian apologist of his generation. But post-1963, it's either Ravi Zacharias or Tim Keller, depending on who you ask. Those are the most widespread known Christian apologists. Ravi Zacharias was probably the most famous apologist. Tim Keller, a pastor. Ravi Zacharias, a professional apologist. Wrote more than 30 books, had a global ministry all bearing his name. He lectured at all the world's great universities. He was honored by multiple United States presidents. Millions of Christians who were shaped by and huge admirers of his ministry. And he died in 2020. Shortly after he died, allegations of sexual misconduct, along with educational fraud, surfaced. And then the allegations just kept on coming and mounting higher and higher until it became obvious to everyone, including his own ministry, who finally had to make a public statement, he was not who we all thought him to be. The world, if they noticed at all, hardly batted an eye. Isn't this just who Christians are? For many in the world, Christian just basically means, it's a synonym for hypocrite. And so, yet another proof in the pudding. But what about all his admirers? What about the many he'd led to Christ, to faith in Christ, those whose faith was preserved through the reading of his writings? Imagine their shock, their confusion, and how to process it all. What does this mean for his words, his life, and what we now know him to be? What does that mean for his words and for my faith, which in a way rested upon his words defending the faith that I still held on to? Maybe barely. I think that's something like how we're meant to read Jesus' words here to the church at Sardis. She had a reputation and she had a strong reputation. But Jesus, who holds the seven stars in his hands, saw what nobody else could see. Verse 1, "And to the angel of the church in Sardis write the words of him who has the seven spirits of God and the seven stars, I know your works." In every other letter, when we read that phrase, "I know your works," thus far in every letter where that's been repeated, it's followed by commendations. Not here. "I know your works. You have the reputation of being alive, but you are dead." Again, the word reputation here is the same word recurring throughout the letter. It means name. Sardis' name, if you could think of it like this, which she proudly bears and which even the world might recognize to some degree, her name was alive. You could almost imagine if this was the world of American church planting in 2025, a world which I've lived in to some degree. You can just see some young, forgive me, but doofus church planner like myself 8 years ago, 7 years ago, whatever, naming their church, Church of the Alive. Maybe she had a rich history, a large attendance, a very stable, strong budget undergirding dozens of programs throughout the church, and maybe even in the community. Those are the things we judge at any rate as making a church alive, aren't they? However you earned such a name in first century Asia Minor, Sardis had it. But as with any church then and now, including certainly this church, what other Christians think about the church is not ultimate. Even what the church thinks of itself, what we think of ourselves, at the end of the day, does not really matter. At the end of the day, the only opinion that matters of that church, of this church, of any church, is that opinion of the Lord of the church. Jesus exposes reality to this church with such a sterling reputation in this way when he says, "You are dead." You need to feel the brevity of that sentence, and you need to feel the force of that period attached to the end. But you are dead. Jesus changes this church's name from Church of the Alive to Church of the Dead. And I've never even met a church planner doofusy enough to name his church thus. Jesus doesn't list out her deficiencies or shortcomings. He simply offers the stunning diagnosis, "You are dead," and then jumps right to the prescription. It's that urgent. The doctor sees no point in discussing how we got here. There's no time. It's time for urgent treatment now. That being said, I think you can find four clues sprinkled throughout the letter explaining Sardis's decay. We might summarize it like this. I'm going to give you four clues here. The first clue is in verse 2, and we might call it spiritual burnout. Spiritual burnout. Jesus says, "I have not found your works complete in the sight of my God." One of the major tourist attractions in Edinburgh, it's only actually 3 miles from the Hope Church of Bingham, our partner church. And so when you go there to serve, you can make your way over just a short drive to the National Monument of Scotland. It's a memorial for Scotland's fallen soldiers from the Napoleonic Wars, constructed in the early 1800s, modeled in its design after the Parthenon in Athens of Greece. Today, it's also known more colloquially as Edinburgh's Disgrace, because funds dried up shortly after the beginning of construction, and now 200 years later and counting, it is to this day still a half-finished monument. Some Christians make a wonderful start. Suffering comes, success comes. But at the beginning, they made a wonderful start. There's humility, there's zeal, there's love for the Lord, but life catches up. And Satan never gives up. And with suffering, with success, distraction comes, and zeal wanes, and love freezes over, and the wonderful work that began is now suspended like a building or a monument half complete. These persons often sit on the periphery of churches still professing Christ. Yeah, I believe that stuff. But with no obvious growth and no obvious life. Are they alive or are they dead? That's the point. It's almost impossible to say. Is that you? Second clue we see in the letter is what we might call spiritual amnesia. Spiritual amnesia. Look at verse 3, where Jesus tells them, he prescribes to this dead, dying church, "Remember then, remember what you have received and heard." Jesus tells them to remember, which would seem to suggest that they've forgotten. And how easy it is to forget, isn't it? To forget the gospel, I mean, that by which you are saved and kept. To forget grace. To forget that you earned everything you have in Christ. You earn none of it. How easy it is to forget that over time, isn't it? Just to slowly start to think, yeah. At the beginning days, I was like, oh my gosh, he saved a wretch like me. But later, yeah, I've kind of kept my way here. How easy it is to forget that you can join Paul just as I can in calling ourselves rightly the chief of sinners, but that God chose to save you and I, the chief of sinners. How easy it is to forget that God is a holy God and that grace is meant to fuel holiness, not to cancel it out or make it pointless. Sardis has forgotten her gospel roots. Have you? Third clue we find in the letter is what we might call spiritual compromise. Spiritual compromise. We see this in verse 4 when we read, Jesus says there are yet a few remain, a few people who have not yet soiled their garments, which would suggest that the rest of them, the majority, have all soiled their garments. Soiled garments, dirty clothes is the language in the Bible of compromise. This is fascinating. There's no Jezebel in Sardis. There's no Balaam. There are evidently no Nicolaitans, as we've seen in other churches in Asia Minor. None of those false teachers, evidently, they're not mentioned, so they're probably not around in the church of Sardis. And yet, has Sardis still compromised with the world? Does the good name, the sterling reputation that Sardis has, include a good name in her city because she refuses to fully and publicly identify with Jesus? You know, there's a certain kind of worldly respect which Christians crave, which can only be earned by a sort of compromise, by avoiding certain embarrassing things about Jesus and about following Jesus. Paul says of himself and of the church, we have become, on account of Jesus, the scum, the refuse of the world, but we would have it all. Is that you? Fourth, final clue we find through the letter behind Sardis's decay is what we might call spiritual cowardice. Spiritual cowardice. I'm taking this as a potential implication from verse 5 when Jesus promises those who are faithful in Sardis, and he promises in this way in verse 5, I will, he says, confess his name, the one who conquers, her name. I will confess his name before my Father and before his angels. Now, this is speculation, but I wonder, has Sardis backed down from confessing Jesus before men, before the world, from telling the world about Jesus, whatever it might cost them? And so, in other words, is there an irony here to Jesus' final promise? Is he saying effectively, some of you will not confess my name, but to those of you who conquer, I will confess your name before my Father? How do you know if a church is dead? How could you tell? What would a dead church look like? Well, it'd probably look like those four things: spiritual burnout, spiritual amnesia, spiritual compromise, spiritual cowardice. It would probably look like those four things, but spread like gangrene throughout a congregation. And we could still say even more if you would allow me. Let me give you a sort of profile for a dead church. What would a dead church look like? Well, a dead church might look like this. A dead church lives in the past, and I mean their own past. And it may be a great past. It may be a wonderful spiritual past, but they're living off of their reputation earned long ago. A dead church most likely lives within these walls. A dead church over time becomes insular, in other words, and self-focused. It's probably been years since a new convert was baptized. Newcomers may even be looked upon with suspicion. Who are they? Why are they here? One of my friends who's a pastor was preaching years ago, and he was turning to the passage of the Bible that he was going to preach from, and he explained where he was in the Bible, just like I did moments ago. You can find Revelation at the back of your Bible. And he got a nasty anonymous letter from somebody in the congregation who was offended that he would think they didn't know where in the Bible Revelation was or whatever it was. Now, why do you think he told them where it was? He was speaking for those in the Bible, in the room, who were less familiar with the Bible. In a dead church, spiritual realities are assumed rather than cherished. Spiritual realities are assumed rather than cherished. In a dead church, you're probably not going to find anybody who denies the gospel, which is the terrifying part. They all agree, of course. Yeah, Jesus died. Jesus rose from the dead. Of course. I'm offended that you would even ask me that. There's just no awe of those things anymore. No worship of the Jesus who was raised from the dead. It's no longer the point of their existence. In a dead church, there's a lack of repentance. People stop confessing their sins to each other, to God. People harden into their own sides, their own ways. Cliques forms, and now splits are always just right around the corner. In a dead church, there is a, one more. In a dead church, profile of a dead church. In a dead church, there is a superficial unity. Here's what I mean when I say that. A superficial unity. In a living church, and by living, I mean enlivened by the Holy Spirit. In a living church, there is a profound, heavenly, otherworldly unity which should look strange in the world. So poor, the poor, are loved on and accepted by the rich. Different socioeconomic classes, ethnicities, ages all come together. In a living church, political enemies share the Lord's Supper together. In a living church, homeschoolers, public schoolers, and private schoolers don't just all separate off into their different factions and then whisper about each other. They're all together worshiping the Lord. In a dead church, all of that profound heavenly unity is gone. So all that remains is a superficial unity, no different from anywhere else in the world. A dead Christian, if we were going to define a dead Christian, that would be a professing Christian who, unmasked by Jesus, shows no spiritual life at all. And so, in fact, is not a genuine Christian. A dead church would simply be a church filled with such people. Who are you? And who are we? Only Jesus knows fully the answer to those questions, but we're fools not to ask. Sardis is all but dead. Now we know why Jesus introduced himself to this church as he did, holding the seven stars and the seven angels. Seven angels indicating once more that he sees and knows this church better than they know themselves. He knows their real name. And seven spirits, because the Holy Spirit alone is the giver of life and is in Jesus' hands. The one who himself was raised from the dead and has in his hands the same power to raise the dead back to life. Even Sardis. So let's consider and receive secondly from this letter and from verses 2, 3, and 4, wakefulness. I want to capture what Jesus prescribes here with that word and that idea of wakefulness. Jesus gives, if you look at your Bible, verses 2 through 3, gives a fivefold prescription to this dying church. All five prescriptions, all five medicines for her condition are found in verses 2 through 3. Verse 2 says, "Wake up and strengthen what remains and is about to die, for I have not found your works complete in the sight of my God. Remember then what you have received and heard, keep it, and finally, repent." Now, let me ask you a question. If you're taken to the doctor by your friend or your family member, and the doctor pronounces you dead, what is the doctor going to prescribe for you? Maybe you don't know, so I'm going to give you the answer. He's going to prescribe at least two things. He's going to prescribe, first of all, a grief counselor, a chaplain, if you're comfortable. And secondly, he's going to get the process started, or she, forgive me, the doctor is going to get the process started for a death certificate. And in fact, none of this is going to be for you, of course. It's going to be for your friend or family member, your loved one who brought you to the doctor. I say that to invite you to please note that the Lord Jesus Christ, the true and the great physician who holds the keys to death and Hades, pronounces death before prescribing a path to life. And what if your hearing his words now could save you from a certain and eternal death? Here's Jesus' fivefold prescription for the dead church and for the dead Christian. Number one, wake up. Wake up. The word is literally here to become watchful. Become watchful. It's a military term that means to stay alert, not to fall asleep. Sardis has fallen asleep at her post. She's not watching for the enemy anymore. She's not watching for herself. It means to wake up from your stupor, having forgotten what life was all about, having forgotten that there's so much more than this world and food and money and people and whatever else. Wake up. Second, Jesus says, strengthen. Strengthen what remains and is about to die, for I have not found your works complete in the sight of my God. I don't think this, or really this letter as a whole, is really much different from James, the book of James, the brother of Jesus, writing and saying that faith without works is dead. Sardis has professed faith. They've confessed Jesus Christ as Lord. But Sardis lacks the works, the obedience, the life to demonstrate that that faith is genuine. And so Sardis needs to go back to her beginning. She had a good start, but she needs to complete that monument, finish the work. That means to live out the Christian life, to live like a Christian. There may just be a faint flicker of faith in there. Sardis needs to blow that flame back into life before the devil puts it out. Genuine faith is a living faith. Third, remember. Jesus says, remember what you have received and heard. This surely refers to the original gospel message and to the instruction she received on what it meant to be a Christian, what it meant to follow Jesus. Are you sure you believed it? Remember, go back. Fourth, Jesus says, fourth prescription, keep. Keep it. That means to guard it. This same word is used elsewhere, even in the Bible, of prison guards watching over their prisoners. You don't hear the gospel

Christian, repentance is the house we live in until glory, until we're freed from this life and body of sin and flesh and the devil. Repentance is always the way for Christians. It's never not the task of Christians until glory. Martin Luther, famously, 95 Theses. Do you know what the first thesis was? Let me read it for you. Went nailed upon the castle church of Wittenberg's door. You know the story, October the 31st, 1517. When, quote, when our Lord and Master Jesus Christ said, repent, he meant, he willed the entire life of believers to be true repentance. The entire life. I'm not sure that Martin Luther was a Christian when he wrote that, understood the gospel yet, but that is exactly right. The day you stop, I stop hearing God's word in public or in private and letting it challenge your thoughts, your mind, your attitudes, your behaviors. And the day that stops producing repentance in you is the day spiritually you die. Or you prove that you were dead. What do you need to repent of today? No one should leave the service today without at least beginning to work at an answer to that. And then owning up to repenting, to doing that. Wake up, strengthen, remember, keep, repent. Here is the path back to life for Sardis and for us. And it's urgent that we all take this path and take it now. Look at the threat Jesus makes in verses 3 and 4. If you will not wake up, I will come like a thief, and you will not know at what hour I will come against you. Yet you still have a few names in Sardis, people who have not soiled their garments, and they will walk with me in white, for they are worthy. Do you hear the threat? Jesus says, if you will not wake up, I'm going to come against you like a thief. I've said nothing so far of the history or of the culture of ancient Sardis. And I think it's best throughout these letters not to rely too heavily upon speculative things related to their history. But it is fascinating to note that Sardis was, we know from historical record, Sardis was once considered, long before this was actually written, to be an impregnable military fortress. That was largely due to the position, the location, even the geography of Sardis. The city sat atop a very high hill, and any enemy attempting to invade or attack or conquer Sardis would have to scale great cliffs in order to attack Sardis. So nobody tried it. They thought they were safe. Their reputation, however, of being unattackable was exposed historically twice when invading armies did just that. Found an unguarded, vulnerable point among the surrounding of the city because nobody thought to guard this point. You got to climb a cliff to get up there. Somebody did it. They had ladders back then, did you know that? They had ladders a long time ago. And they scaled the cliff and attacked and plundered Sardis twice. Sardis, the city, the impregnable city, the fortress of Sardis, fell. Sleeping on the job, confidently coasting upon her reputation, Sardis fell. The thief in the night is a favorite image of Jesus when speaking of his return. It was a favorite image of his in the Gospels. Evidently, it remained a favorite image and remains, I should say, a favorite image of Jesus now resurrected. The thief comes, think of it, always uninvited and always unexpected. The point of this terrifying image is obvious and really very practical in its intended effect. Some of you are sleeping. Some churches are filled with sleeping people. And the problem with sleeping people is they never know that they're sleeping. Think about it. I'm right. You never know when you're sleeping. You knew when you were falling asleep, maybe you thought. You never know when you're sleeping. And some of you perhaps think that you have all the time in the world to wake up. Yes, preacher, I don't even disagree with what you're saying, but I'm young now. I'm living my life. I'll tune things up over time. Lie. That's being asleep. Without knowing it. Or some of you have no problem with any of these things I'm saying at all, but you also don't really care about any of these things I'm saying at all. You're sort of indifferent to them, asleep. Some of you check out of every sermon. You probably never read your Bible. You don't have any spiritual conversations whatsoever, because what would you have to talk about in public?

0: public or in private. You don't serve any other Christians in love. There's no spiritual fruit in your life. Asleep. Your slumber, this is the point of this letter. Your slumber, my slumber, is dishonoring to Jesus. And Jesus is saying to such individuals and to such churches that he will not wait around for you to eventually come around and come back to him. The truth is, you ain't coming around. And so he says, he threats, he's going to come when you're sleeping, uninvited, unexpected, and he's going to come to remove the lampstand. And so wake up now while you hear his voice. Of the five prescriptions Jesus gives here, which we just looked at, wake up comes at the head, and then Jesus comes back around to it at the end. It serves that first prescription as the controlling medicine in the entire lineup. Let me tell you, therefore, how to wake up. What does it look like to wake up? Let me give you just a few things of what it means practically to wake up spiritually. First, here's where you start. You've got to go back. You've got to go back in time. You've got to remember. You've got to return to the gospel all over again. And you don't leave. You go back and you stay there until you've made sure that you understand the gospel, and even more sure that your soul, your heart understands and is turned into the on position in response to the gospel. And actually, can I say more? Once that's happened, you still don't leave. You just stay there forever. The gospel is the, as many have said, the A all the way to, not the ABCs, but the A through Zs of the Christian life. So first, you got to go back. Second, you've got to get help. You got to get help. You've got to enlist others. You got to enlist a smaller group of Christians. Maybe just start with one. This is what I'm saying to you right now. For many of you, will be the most terrifying, intimidating, you're not gonna do it thing. And I'm just telling you, if you can get over that mountain, which that mountain might be a mirage put in front of you by the devil in your mind, it's going to be so much better for you if you actually open up your life to somebody else, to another Christian. Start with a smaller group. Start with one to help you to follow Jesus. The one thing I can assure all of you is that you are not going to make it alone. Third, you've got to plug into the spiritual life of your church. We heard testimony yesterday at men's breakfast of a man whose life and job and just chaos pulled him away from church, and who subsequently spiritually suffered. Then circumstances changed. He 180'd his entire life back into the life of the church, not even this church, another church, realized how far he had drifted after changing spiritually and was restored back to life. I want to say something audacious, and that is this. There is not a single person in this room right now who, if you will more deeply engage into the life of the local church, whether this church or another church, would not significantly spiritually benefit. That is because that is God's design. Lastly, you've got to learn to connect the gospel. Here's what it means to wake up. You've got to learn to connect the gospel to all of your life. Some of you are old enough to remember, I just know from reading books, the old time gospel hour, radio channels and television shows and things like that, the old time gospel hours. I've got no problem with that, whatever. But respectfully, you've got to learn, I've got to learn to see the whole world and every hour through the lens of the gospel. There's no gospel hour. It's gospel life or it isn't. Your marriage, your kids, your work, the trees, the flowers, the animals, the ocean, everything was made by God, and everything was made by God to point you to Jesus and to worshiping Jesus. That's the point of it all. Were the Lord Jesus, Lord of the church, to appear right now before us and somehow to unmask everybody in this room, what would be revealed of you? What would your true name be shown to be? Are you awake? Are you alive? I've gone back and forth between throughout this sermon, between dead churches and dead individuals, because here's the reality. There are spiritually alive individuals even inside dead churches. That was true in Sardis. There are few among you, Jesus says, who have not soiled their garments. But you can flip that around. Also, there are spiritually dead individuals even inside of living churches. Something like Bruce Willis's character, forgive me, in The Sixth Sense, who is as dead as a doorknob the entire movie. Sorry, spoiler. Again, I've spoiled this movie like 15 times already in my preaching career. Dead as a doorknob the entire time, but the last one to know it. You should let that reality search you now. You will not be all right in the last day because you went to the right church. You should make sure this is not you. You should turn to Jesus now, who has the power to raise the dead. I want to make one final, just brief note before we move on to the final point. I want to give a brief, strange application before we move on, because verse 4 does speak of, Jesus says, yet you still have a few names in Sardis who have not soiled their garments. I want to make a strange, brief application here from these few words, because I'm not sure where else I'd make this from the Bible, from preaching through the Bible, and that is this. If you are a genuine Christian and find yourself in a dead church, maybe that's been you in the past. Maybe that will be you someday in the future. Maybe that's you right now. I hope it's not you in this church, but maybe you're visiting from another church because you're not sure. If you're a genuine Christian and you find yourself in a dead church, I'm going to say almost always that you should leave. Find another church, drive a further distance, to find a church where you and those around you will grow spiritually. I should rightfully be distrustful of our own strength to grow, to be okay in a dead garden. But I did say almost always, because I do believe that God does sometimes call some of his own to remain in dead churches, as was evidently the case in Sardis. The ones there who were walking in white, the ones that Jesus says were worthy. I think you should never do this flippantly. It should only be done out of a strong internal sense of calling to stay at this church for this church. And I don't think you should ever do this without an abundance of counsel and encouragement from other outside Christians. But I do think sometimes Jesus leaves a few of his own in dead churches to work to bring such churches back to life. Which brings us finally to the last thing I want to show you and us to receive from this letter. And that is from verse 5, the conclusion, the only confession that matters. As in all the letters Jesus dictates to all the churches, this one concludes with promises. Promises given, as always, to the one who conquers. So here in verses 5 and 6, we read, to the one who conquers will thus be clothed in white garments, and I will never blot his name out of the book of life. I will confess his name before my Father and before his angels. He who has an ear, let him hear what the Spirit says to the churches. This is one of those endings, even for the dead church, where it's like Jesus pulls out the bag of gifts. And there's a lot of gifts in this one. He just keeps going with gift upon gift. But actually, if you think about it, if you study it more carefully, what we have here really, I would suggest, is in fact one reward, but given from three different angles. Or I could say it this way, it's really one scene here. But the scene is shown to John, to us, from three different angles. Let me press play now, therefore, allowing you to watch the scene unfold in sequence from each of the three angles Jesus shows us. First, John sees, the first thing his eyes see, per the words of Jesus, the first thing he sees is an individual, a man or a woman clothed in white. White garments appear throughout the book of Revelation. They represent the cleansing, purifying power of the Lord Jesus Christ. These robes are never earned. They are granted to all who believe, to all who identify with the Lamb who was slain. Revelation chapter 7, verse 4 says, of all those of that vast array of Jesus followers clad in white, they have washed their robes and made them white in the blood of the Lamb. Listen, you will never get the stains out yourself from your own sins. You'll never get them removed by anything you do. No grit, no mind, no education, no penance. Nothing will ever get all of those stains out of your garments. They're permanent. Jesus had to die for your sins. His blood alone removes the stains. You have to look to him by faith. John's eyes see second, and before this individual robed in white, a book. And it's a big book by the mercy of God. It's a really big book filled with many, many pages. In chapter 13 of Revelation, we're told that the book is filled with every single name written before the foundation of the world and the book of life of the Lamb who was slain. Jesus puts your name in this book. You can't write it in there yourself. Jesus writes it in a pen dipped in his own blood. You can only have your name entered into this book by him and by you trusting in him. John's eyes behold third, then, standing over the book with authority to judge its contents, another man. Himself, John sees, robed in white. He is the Lord Jesus Christ, the one who died and has now risen from the dead. And the final thing John sees and hears from Jesus' closing promise here, and the final thing I want you to see and hear from this closing promise here, is this other man, the Lord Jesus Christ, speaking and speaking names, making a confession out loud before his father, there's only one father, and before holy angels. So a heavenly courtroom is assembled here, and Jesus is speaking, making his closing arguments. In the late 1800s, there was a woman of Cleveland who called herself Cassie Chadwick. That was not her real name. Her real name was Elizabeth Bigley. She was a con artist and a lifelong grifter. Cassie, I'm just going to call her Cassie because that's what she called herself for this incident. Cassie began spreading rumors that she was the illegitimate daughter of Andrew Carnegie, whose net worth at that time, if you translated it to today with inflation factored in, would be some $310 billion. Cassie began spreading rumors and letting her secret slip to a lawyer friend of hers. She mentioned that Carnegie felt horrible about the entire thing, so horrible that he promised already to have given her a number of checks. He'd already given, she claimed, a number of checks totaling already $7 million. Horrible enough even further to promise her if she'd remain quiet until the end of his life, he was older, $400 million when he died. Cassie's lawyer friend then took her slip secret and let the secret slip further to all the banks of Northern Ohio, who then lined up to offer their services to her. Over the course of the next 8 years, she successfully amassed $10 to $20 million in loans from opportunistic banks. She never paid back a penny, and nobody ever bothered to ask Andrew Carnegie, because who had the guts to ask that powerful tycoon about his illegitimate daughter? Well, to wrap up the story and bring it to a close and to bring it crashing down, Cassie eventually got in a little bit over her head. She borrowed a significant amount of money from another New England businessman who, what do you know, demanded repayment. She didn't have the money. She'd lived lavishly all these years of conning millions. And so the businessman sued her. Her name then went public in the papers along with her claims. And finally, somebody mustered up the courage to ask Andrew Carnegie about his dirty little secret. And so the great Andrew Carnegie, with Cassie Chadwick's fate resting in his hands entirely, issued a public statement for the press. Quote, "Mr. Carnegie does not know Miss Chadwick of Cleveland. And Mr. Carnegie has not signed any note in more than 30 years. On that great day, when you stand before the judge who sees all, it will matter very little then what you thought of yourself, or even what others thought of you, the name you called yourself, or even what you might say in that moment, as if what you would say in that moment matters. In that last great day, nothing will matter except one thing, what he says. And whether or not the Lord and judge of the church recognizes your name. He who has an ear, let him hear what the Spirit says to the churches." God, we pray that you would awaken us to you, to our desperate need of you, to the hope we have in you and in you alone. We pray this in Jesus' name. Amen.
1: 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And now, here's more information on the message you just heard.
2: 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Next weekend on Study Hall, we continue Matt Felton's series, Revelation, in the last book of the Bible, and the message to the faithful church. 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Thanks for listening.

We just heard Point of Grace. We can learn all about Lady Wisdom in the Proverbs. But I love the line that says, "She sets our table with goodness and love." You're listening to Pilgrim Radio and Heidi Hall for a few hours this morning. Now listen with me to Nicole Nordeman, who asks, "What if it's true? What if you're wrong? What if there's hope and joy you've never dreamed of?" Here's What If.

0: 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We believe this one is outstanding and should be heard again. And now, here's more information on this weekend's speaker.
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2: Ephesians chapter 2 and verse 1. Ephesians 2, 1. And you were dead in the trespasses and sins in which you once walked, following the course of this world, following the prince of the power of the air, the spirit that is now at work in the sons of disobedience, among whom we all once lived in the passions of our flesh, carrying out the desires of the body and the mind, and were by nature children of wrath, like the rest of mankind. But God, being rich in mercy because of the great love with which he loved us, even when we were dead in our trespasses, made us alive together with Christ. By grace you have been saved, and raised us up with him and seated us with him in the heavenly places in Christ Jesus, so that in the coming ages he might show the immeasurable riches of his grace in kindness toward us in Christ Jesus. For by grace you have been saved through faith, and this is not your own doing, it is the gift of God, not a result of works, so that no one may boast. For we are his workmanship, created in Christ Jesus for good works, which God prepared beforehand that we should walk in them. Amen. The verses to which I should like to draw your attention are verses 1, 2, and 3 of Ephesians 2. Having spent, I think, 7 or 8 studies in chapter 1, helping us to grasp something or be grasped by the glory and wonder of God's grace. I was helped in coming back to this passage by recalling a couple of quotes that we had shared with one another in the early part of our studies. They both came from the person who had once been the professor or the president of Princeton Theological Seminary. His name was John Mackay, and he testified to the fact that as a 14-year-old boy, he had been reading the book of Ephesians, and as he read the book of Ephesians, he said that he had a spiritual awakening. That's how he put it. He said, quotes, "Jesus Christ became for me the center of everything. I had been quickened. I was really alive." So in other words, it's a testimony to the invading power of Christ in his life. Now, he doesn't say, I read the book of Ephesians and it was very interesting. Or I read the book of Ephesians and I learned a lot of things. That was true. No, he said, I was spiritually enlivened. 45 years later, delivering lectures at Edinburgh University, he referred again to Ephesians and did so as quotes, Ephesians is the distilled essence of the Christian religion. It is truth that sings, doctrine set to music. So in other words, it's the kind of thing that ought to get us up on our feet, on our toes, rejoicing in the goodness of God. And it was on account of that picture or those metaphors that we then began to refer to Paul's really long sentence in chapter 1 as a symphony of salvation. A salvation grounded in the eternal purposes of God, about which we often sing when we take the lines, loved before the dawn of time, chosen in my Maker, chosen by my Maker, hidden in my Savior. What we're doing there is we're singing about the electing love of God, the fact that before even creation took place, that God loved his own from all of eternity. The ending of that chapter is on a high note, isn't it? He put all things under his feet, that is Jesus, and gave him his head over all things to the church, which is his body, the fullness of him who fills all in all. So in melodic terms or in musical terms, Ephesians 1 finishes on a high note in a major key. You look at chapter 2, and the opening verses take us immediately to a lower note and to, if you like, a minor key. Because what Paul is now doing is he's going to show them, show us through the letter, that the immensity of the grace of God in salvation is made all the more significant when we recognize, when we are confronted by our condition before we were saved. It's very, very important that we see the link here between the end of 1 and the beginning of 2. For example, if you look at verse 19 of chapter 1, where he's talking about the inheritance that is enjoyed by those who are in Christ, and he extols the immeasurable greatness of his power, that is the power of God, toward us who believe. They had become believers earlier in the chapter. They had heard the word of truth, the gospel of salvation. They had believed in him and were sealed by the Holy Spirit. It was not that they had been irreligious people and had become religious, but it is, as per Mackay's testimony, that they had been spiritually enlivened. And he says, it is towards us who believe, back in verse 19, according to the working of his great might, that he worked in Christ when he raised him from the dead and seated him at the right hand in the heavenly places. Now, what he's going on to point out, and I need you to notice this, is that the same power to which he refers here in verse 19 is the power that has been at work in raising these Ephesian believers from their spiritual death. And these opening verses are uncomfortable verses because they point out the gravity of our lostness and our condition before Jesus made us alive. And even terminology like that is alien to you. In which case, as you listen, you will find yourself saying, but I can't identify with that at all. Well, perhaps God will do in you what he did in these Ephesian believers, that as you hear the word of truth, you may actually come to believe. In an old commentary, I found this somewhat archaic observation, but I was stirred by it. The commentator says, it is a resurrection power that turns death into life, and it is a power imbued with love. Here's the picture. The love which went out towards the slain and buried Jesus, when the Father stooped to raise him from the dead, Easter, bends over us as we lie in the grave of our sins and exerts itself with a might no less transcendent, that it may raise us from the dust of death to sit with him in the heavenly places. You get the picture? Very straightforward. The power that raised Jesus out of the deadness of the tomb is the selfsame power that raises us from the deadness of our unbelief and seats us with Christ in the heavenly places. In that commentary, which is an old commentary owned by one of our friends, Alec Mattia, but I think he bought it secondhand as I looked at the notes. As I read that a couple of weeks back now, I said, this is a wonderful quote and a terrific picture. And whoever had had the book before me obviously agreed, because written in pencil in the margin was just one word, glory, with an exclamation point. And then underneath, only believe. And then underneath, the 9th of November, 1925. And as I sat in my study up the stairs, I said, isn't it amazing? As we said last week, the promises of God never wear out over time. Now, Paul is reminding the Ephesians of the way in which they used to walk. It was true of them if they'd come from a Gentile background or if they had come from a Jewish background. All of us, you will notice in verse 3, all of us once lived in this way. This is true of the totality of mankind. I say to you again, this is an uncomfortable section because it provides us with a grave, comprehensive, divine diagnosis of the way we were. If you are in Christ. If you are not in Christ, then it provides you with a diagnosis of the way you are, which will be even more uncomfortable to think about. Two observations I think are important. Incidentally, if you want a heading for a study, let's just call it The Way We Were. Misty, water-colored memories of the way we were. Two observations I think are important. Number one, you will not acknowledge this divine diagnosis unless God opens your eyes to see the truth of it. The only way you understand this diagnosis and bow before it is on account of the fact that you have been rescued by Christ, that you have been brought to an awareness of your need of Jesus, that you have understood something of what it means when Paul says in Romans chapter 5 that we have sinned in Adam, in and with him, and that as a result, we are both guilty and we are dead. Now just think about that statement for a moment. You go back into the workday place and say, what is the true condition of man? Why is man the way he is? Why is our world the way it is? Why if we just take our morning newspaper and lay it out after all of this time? What's the problem with this? Well, the human condition is such that it cannot be fixed by legislation. It cannot be fixed by education. It cannot be fixed by indoctrination. The only way it is fixed is by resurrection. That God in his grace raises us up from the deadness of our lives. And that is what Paul is reminding these Ephesian believers that God has done. Religious Jews, some of them, pagan Gentiles, many of them, but both in need of the same remedy. And the divine diagnosis, let's notice again and clearly, covers all of humanity. There are no exceptions. No exemptions, no excuses, and no escape, save the escape that is provided in Jesus. One out of one dies. In the day that you shall eat of the tree of the knowledge of good and evil, ye shall surely die. Every physical death is tied directly to sin. And ultimately, if we die physically, remaining spiritually dead, we will die eternally. And eternal death will be separation from God, which the Bible, of course, calls hell. That's observation number one. Observation number two is this, that this diagnosis here in the first three verses is true for the person who has been brought up in a Christian home and has professed faith even at an early age. In other words, here's the person who hasn't been a Hell's Angel, who didn't go totally nuts, who hasn't been a junkie, didn't live in a van down by the river, hasn't gone through all of those things. That person is tempted to say, you know, somehow or another, my salvation is inferior. I mean, you got really saved, junkie man. But I was kind of saved anyway to start with. No, you were not. No, I was not. There are no degrees of dead. You don't say, well, how dead is he? How dead is she? No, dead is dead. So he's saying, outside of Christ, you're dead men walking. Whether the extent of depravity has laid hold on your life and taken you through all kinds of hell, or whether you have not gone through all of that, it doesn't alter the fact that the diagnosis here in the first three verses is true of all humanity. So for those of you who are tempted to say, well, I don't have a proper testimony, let me tell you, you have a wonderful testimony. Because when you read verses 1 to 3, you realize that your condition was far worse than you ever cared to admit, and that your salvation is far greater than you could ever imagine. A study says the biblical doctrine of total depravity means neither that all humans are equally depraved, equally dead, but not equally depraved, nor that nobody is capable of any good, but rather that no part of any human person, mind, emotion, conscience, and will, has remained untainted by the fall. In other words, the dust of death has settled on every part of our humanity. It affects everything. So our world today bears testimony to it, although it will not accept it. Outside of Christ, Paul says, we are all dead men, dead women walking. Well, the verses are fairly tightly packed. Let's just give you five words that begin with the letter D. The first one is obvious. We've already mentioned it, dead. And you were, past tense, dead. If this does not describe you, I say to you again, just so we understand one another, if there is no past tense, if it is present tense, then you're logical enough to recognize that the Bible diagnosis says you're a dead man. You're a dead woman. You either were or you are. You're either dead or you're alive. In John chapter 3, where Jesus is talking about you must be born again. And he says, as Moses lifted up the serpent in the wilderness, so must the Son of Man be lifted up, that whoever believes in him may have eternal life. Whoever believes in the Son has eternal life, present tense, not some future pie in the sky. Whoever believes in the Son has eternal life. Whoever does not obey the Son shall not see life, but the wrath of God remains on him. So in other words, unless a man or a woman comes to believe in Jesus, accepts all that God has done in Jesus, then they remain in the condition in which they are created, namely dead men walking. So, like Adam and Eve, we take what God has forbidden, and we trespass, we overstep his boundaries, we fail to live by his standards. That's what we did because we were sinners. That we were dead in our trespasses and in our sins. Our sins separated us from God. We were made by him. We were made for him. And yet, by nature, we chose to live without him. And the inevitable impact of that on our lives is borne out in all kinds of ways. Oh, of course, we were at the same time physically alive. We were able to get up and go out in the morning, engage in sport, in commerce, in academics, in politics. We enjoy friendship, we enjoy family, and so on. But the Bible says that as we went through all of that, we did so as dead men. We were able to argue about religion, but we had no relationship with Jesus. We were blind to the beauty of Jesus. People would talk about what a wonderful Savior Jesus is. We said, I don't get that at all. We were deaf to his voice when the Bible was taught. It just was like one ear and out the other, or maybe not even in an ear at all. We had no ability to please him. We weren't even interested in pleasing him. Somebody had said, well, do you please God? We would have said, no, I don't think so. That's the way we were. Attendance at church was at best a kind of religious ceremony. Get it over as fast as you can. Hopefully it won't take too long. Or it was a chore, something to endure. The songs were an embarrassment. How strange these people singing these songs. Why are they getting themselves so worked up? What is that fellow doing raising his hands in the air? I can't believe these people. What a strange group they are. Let's get out of here as quickly as we can. And hopefully we won't have to come back very often. That's the way we were. Come on now, Alistair, you're going to go to Sunday school. I don't want to go to Sunday school. And you've got the Bible class. I'm not going to the Bible class. But you love the Bible class. No, I don't. I hate it. Don't say that. Okay, I won't, but I do. What's up with the kid? He's dead. She's dead. She's unresponsive. She doesn't hear God. And you can't make her. And neither can I. Only God can. Only God raises the dead. You see, that's our evangelism. It's impossible. When I go to the graveyard for my lunch every so often here in Chagrin, I might as well stand there and call people out of their tombs. I see the names. Come on out. Nothing happens. I eat my lunch. I go away again. It's the same here. Come out, I say. Believe, I say. You look at me like a cow looking over a wall. What's he on about? What's he getting upset about? I just don't understand it. That's the way we were. Dead. You see, the diagnosis of humanity is either that we're sick and we just really need a doctor, or that we're well and we just need a few more vitamins. We can fix this. We can work it out. Think of what I'm saying. Do I have to keep on speaking till I can go on? You know, we can work it out. And then you say to yourself, I can work it out. Why can't you work it out? Dead. Secondly, drifting. Drifting. We walked on a path that was the course of this world. Verse 2. You once walked down this path. Remember, the Bible says that there is a broad road that leads to destruction and there is a narrow way that leads to life. And what Paul is saying here is before we come to trust in Christ, we just go down the same path as everybody else. We convince ourselves that there's safety in numbers. Everybody believes this, or everybody disbelieves this, or everybody does this, or everybody wants this, or I'm just doing what everybody does. That's before we came to Christ. I use the word drifted because it starts with D, and also because J.B. Phillips uses it in his paraphrase. You drifted along on the stream of this world's ideas of living. That helps me. So what am I like before I trust in Christ? I'm a drifter. Any dead fish can go with the current of the river. It takes a live fish to swim against the current. And before I was made alive, I inevitably went with the current. I mean, I've been as ostensibly bad, as engaged as everybody else. But the condition of my life before God, my soul before God, was that the deadness of my life meant that I was a drifter. To quote the Kinks, which shows just how old I am, I was a dedicated follower of fashion. One day he's in polka dots, the next day he's in stripes, because he's a dedicated follower of fashion. You seek him here, you seek him there. That's what the Bible says. We were swimming with the stream that was secular. What is described here is society organized without reference towards God. Society organized without reference towards God. Doing its best, trying its hardest, turning over new leaves, hoping to fix itself, easing its disappointments, licking its wounds, and so on. And yet in our heart of hearts, we say to ourselves, I don't know if I'm going to be able to make this. I don't seem to be able to affect anything at all. Why? The Bible tells us here that we were following the prince of the power of the air, the devil. You ever read Screwtape Letters? I commend it to you, C.S. Lewis. Screwtape and his nephew Wormwood. By the time Paul is closing out the letter in chapter 6, he's telling the believers that we're not wrestling against flesh and blood, but against spiritual wickedness in the heavenly places. What's he talking about? He's talking about the activity of evil in our world. That there is a spiritual world that we cannot see. That is representative of all kinds of manifestations of darkness and of death and deadness. Think about so many of the contemporary movies and the preoccupation with darkness and with death and with devils and chaos. Why is this? And why does nobody really care? Well, because he's the prince of the power of the air. He's in charge of this stuff. Under God, but nevertheless. Thirdly, disobedient. Disobedient. Following the prince of the power of the air, the spirit that is now at work in the sons of disobedience. Why do I do what I do? Why do I go where I go? Why am I in the position of my end? Why was I that way? Well, because I was part of a band, a bad band. I mean a group, a band. I was listening to a thing from the BBC yesterday, and it was pretty good. But they had bands from Japan and bands from Australia, bands from everywhere. It lasted about an hour. And I thought, you know, everybody's in a band one way or another. And by nature, I'm in a bad band. The band is called the Sons of Disobedience. You see, you got teenage kids, they're members of a band. Apart from Jesus, they're playing in a band called the Sons of Disobedience. That's why they are the way they are. That's why you can't fix them. You can't. You can pray for them. You can influence them. You can encourage them. But you can't make them alive. Dylan was right. You're going to have to serve somebody. It may be the devil, or it may be the Lord, but you're going to serve somebody. Disobedient. Fourthly, debased. This gets more uncomfortable by the D, doesn't it? You're like, could you encourage us just a little more before we finish? You're saying to yourself in the back of your mind, well, at least it's sunny outside. No, I get that. I get it entirely. I've been living under the burden of this for the last 2 weeks. This is either true or this is the biggest load of rubbish you ever came across in your entire life. And if it's true, then it affects everything, not least of all our evangelism. We're not going to people to say, would you like to meet Jesus? He'll add to the sum of your total happiness. We're not going to people and say, would you like to get a little direction in your life? It doesn't really matter to us if you do or you don't. You know, that's not what we're doing. We're going to people and saying, you know what? We've got good news for you. The voice of Jesus will call you out of your deadness. You say, well, I'm not dead. Well, first he'll have to show you that you are, and then he'll call you. Debased is an accurate description of we all once lived in the passions of our flesh, carrying out the desires of our body and our mind. Just that's the way it is. Now, flesh, what does that word flesh mean? Well, let's think of it in terms of the human condition, weakened and distorted by sin.

wrong quantities. Our internal mechanism is drawn to that. That's why you have to argue for heterosexual monogamy in a world that is so messed up sexually. That is why you have to argue to convince a young person that the only safe and enjoyable place for sex is within marriage, and that outside of marriage, it is fearful, it is destructive. You have to argue for that. You don't have to argue for the rest. Why? Because by nature, we all once lived in the passions of the flesh, carrying out the desires of our bodies instinctually, both in terms of physicality and intellectually. So somebody says, well, you know, I'm not an immoral person. Okay, well, let's have that conversation. But maybe you're an arrogant person. Maybe you're an arrogant unbeliever. Maybe you say to yourself when you get in the car, I'll never descend to that kind of level of thinking and accept that strange concoction of biblical or anti-biblical or unbiblical wisdom. Why is that? Because of the diagnosis. You're only doing what comes naturally. Both mind and body manifesting itself in outrageous acts, manifesting itself in respectable forms. Again, C.S. Lewis, remember, he talks about the businessman who is very well respected in the community, has a lovely corner office, has his initials stamped into his cuff. His monogram is on his cuff. And C.S. Lewis says, in a well-lit office, there he sits, a nice man, lost in his niceness. Lost in his niceness. You see, because it is only the grace of God that comes and speaks to somebody who says, you know, actually, I'm buying this diagnosis. I am a horrible, dead mess. And I am so horrible, so dead, so messed up that there's no way I'm getting fixed. And the gospel says, oh, yes, there is. Let me tell you about Jesus. The other person says, I'm actually not really quite messy at all. I'm a very fine fellow. And I really don't see any need whatsoever. And the gospel comes and says, you're a dead man, sir. In fact, the very reaction of your mind is indicative of it. Debased, dead, drifting, disobedient, and finally, destined. Destined for what? Destined to experience the wrath of God. We were by nature children of wrath, like the rest of mankind. What does that mean? Well, what he's saying is that we are both enslaved and we are at the same time condemned. Condemned to suffer the just judgment of God upon sin. You see, the wrath of God is the reaction of God to evil. It is the reaction of absolute holiness to that which is opposed to holiness. The wrath of God is not arbitrary. It's not like a fiery outburst of some old grandpa who lost his temper when he was driving in Seoul or whatever it is. No, the wrath of God isn't arbitrary, it is predictable. The wrath of God is not an impersonal force, it is distinctly personal. It is the wrath of God. It is his settled reaction to evil in the world. Now, don't stumble over this. Don't go down the road that says, well, actually, I believe in the love of God, but I don't believe in the wrath of God. Think about it. His love is the occasion of his wrath. It is because he loves that he is opposed to all that is evil. In the same way that your cancer doctor loves you and is so opposed to the tumor that is in you that he will do everything in his capacity to remove it for your well-being. The worst thing he could do was say, who cares? A tumor here, a tumor there. Indifference, an expression of love? Indifference on the part of God to our evil? Who would believe in a God that was indifferent? It is his very justice that is the indication of the extent of his love. You know this. Doesn't it make you angry when someone you love harms themselves? Don't you get angry?
for what they're doing.

0: for their foolishness? That just fries me. When you see injustice, do you just go, hey, injustice, big deal, it's a big world, I hope you don't. I hope you react in anger. That shouldn't happen like that. That shouldn't happen to that lady. That should not have taken place in that way. We understand that. I say to you again, in light of that, can you really believe in and trust a God who is indifferent to our sin, who doesn't care enough about us to be angry about our rebellion? I couldn't. It doesn't work. There is no explanation for the cross of Jesus Christ apart from the wrath of God. Why a cross? Well, because God loved. Yeah, but you still haven't explained why a cross. As I've said to you many times before, I mean, if I tell my wife, hey, Sue, I'm going to throw myself in Lake Erie because I love you so much. She'd say, you lost your mind. But if she fell out of a boat and I went in after her in order to save her, there would be some significance in that. The love of God is expressed in the wrath of God. And the wonder of the gospel is this, that he has brought forward into time the punishment that we deserve and placed it on his son in order that we might then enjoy the benefits that accrue to us. My one defense, my righteousness. Lord, I need you. I always need you. Every hour I need you. Because my standing before you is not on the basis of how well I'm doing or how I've patched things up, but I am dependent entirely upon the fact that bearing shame and scoffing rude in my place, condemned he stood and sealed my pardon with his blood, bearing wrath. If my child, says Finley, does willful wrong, if by some act of greed or passion he imperils his moral future and destroys the peace and the well-being of the house, shall I not be grieved with him with an anger proportioned to the love I bear him? You see, the father who says, you can just go and do what you want. What do I care? Who wants such a father? And in God, we do not have that kind of father. The difficulty that many of us will face with this is because we have such a superficial view of what has happened to us when we came to trust in Christ. Until we get some kind of modicum of an understanding of the fact that the way we were was dead, drifting, disobedient, debased, destined for the wrath of God. Until that begins to dawn upon our hearts, then we will neither praise him as we should, nor will we explain to our friends and neighbors why it is so important for them to know the love of God in Jesus. Because in the back of our minds, we'll be saying of them what we're tempted to say about ourselves. Well, you know what? I'm not a bad guy after all. My boss is not such a bad guy either. He's a nice guy. He's very good with his wife. I see him with his children. He goes on vacation. All of that is true. But the divine diagnosis is your boss is a dead man walking. And the only way to do evangelism ultimately is to do it under the shadow of the wrath of God, thereby reminding us of the wonder of the love of God. Oh God, help us, we pray, to be students of your word, bow down under its dictates, to trust its promises, to heed its warnings, and to tell its story. Lord, thank you that we can actually say this is the way we were. We're not all that we need to be, but we're definitely not what we once were. When we were lost, you came and rescued us, reached into the pit and lifted us up. Otherwise, why would we even be here? Why would we even care? Why would we go in the bookstore and get ourselves the Bible? It's the very breath that we breathe is an indication of your grace and your mercy. We thank you. In Christ's name, amen.
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2: 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And a quick reminder that Truth for Life and Alistair Begg will be hosting the Basics Conference for pastors and church leaders September 29th and 30th at the Crossroads Community Church in Valencia, California. 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

We just heard Samantha Ebert in Flowers. Boy, talk about grace. You know, she was sick for a long time, made her doubt her faith. But look what beauty came out of her suffering. God is good, my friend. And you're listening to Pilgrim Radio, where we bring you timeless truth along with steadfast hope. And a big way we do that is through our program called The Bible Pure and Simple, just God's Word, nothing added and nothing taken away. 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Lot of great history there, my friend. That's The Bible Pure and Simple, coming on at 9 a.m. Pacific. 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

Boy, one thing's for sure. We do need mending. What a blessing. We know the best mender. And we can start over. Let the bad come to an end. And let his love bring a brand new morning. 'Cause he's right here with us. That was Hope Darst in Start Over. Keep listening at Pilgrim Radio. We've got 5 more hours of fantastic music we can listen to together on our heavenward pilgrimage. Let's take a listen to Brooke Ligertwood, who tells us, yeah, we live here on Earth where there are people who are living and plenty who are dead. But the good thing is, God hears us. He is our helper, and he's not like men we know or have known. He will not let you go, my friend. Here's In the Land of the Living.

Big Daddy Weave telling us there's nothing like the freedom that we have in Jesus. That was completely free. That's our prayer here at Pilgrim Radio for you, my friend, that you would come to know that kind of freedom. So like Josiah Queen says, blow off that dust off of those dusty Bibles. Listen to these words from Scottish minister Sinclair Ferguson. He said, most Christians have more Bibles than they know what to do with, but they have little understanding of what is in them. I hope your Bible's not lonely this morning, my friend. Let's continue on this road of getting free together and listen to a classic by Brush Arbour. Here's Only for the Love of the Lord.

That was a great classic from Kim Boyce called Not Too Far From Here. It's all part of God's plan. You listening to Pilgrim Radio, you being a neighbor of a certain person who might need a shoulder or help up when they've fallen, there's a reason for everything, my friend. Even those bad things that we've walked through in our past, God planned things and allowed things for a reason. Listen with me to the best of at 10 a.m. Pacific this morning. We'll be hearing Alistair Begg, Ohio author and Bible teacher, in his series out of the book of Ephesians called Grace and Peace. And his message is the way we were. There'll be a lot of wisdom in that message. That's the best of at 10 a.m. Pacific. Now, Phil Wickham is going to tell us why he sings. Here's Reason I Sing.

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So let's remember that Christ is our fount of every blessing. And when we come to those steep climbs or unexpected turns, we can help remind each other which way to look and who to look to. Up next, we're going to listen to Rick Muchow, who's looking to God and crying out to the Holy Spirit. Here's Fall on Me.

I am they in gratitude. All we have that's fit for a king is giving him our thanks. Here at Pilgrim Radio, we want to shout that God is faithful, my friend, in every season. Jesus is the great weight lifter. Listen to these words from counselor and author Helen Thorne. The weight of sin is heavy, but those who are in Christ know the joy of having that weight removed. So let's travel the path before us, my friend, in gratitude and thanksgiving. And let's listen to Terry Clark in a classic that's all about thanksgiving and gratitude. Here's Psalm 5.

Forrest Frank, telling us how God is faithful. He gives the best gifts, freedom, joy, peace, love. He takes our guilt and shame. May we never forget his goodness. That was Never Left My Side. Keep listening to Pilgrim Radio, and I want to recommend that you be tuned in at 1 p.m. Pacific this afternoon and listen to the next faith-filled step with Sunny Kane. Sunny's guest, Anne White, is going to share her personal story of going from a life of hidden struggles to a place of healing and courage. That's all during the next faith-filled step at 1 p.m. Pacific later today. A good time of remembering how God is so good to us. I hope you can join me. Now, here's a great song from Scott Riggin talking about how Jesus takes two simple and very common items to show us how he's died for us, forgave our sins, and he took our place of disgrace. And we do this all in remembrance of him. Here's Remember.

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1: We just heard Dan Bremnes in Reaching for the Light. He wants you to know, my friend, that when you can't seem to get away from the dark, keep holding on because there's good in life. Don't believe the lies. Reach out for Christ. God promises we will be all right. Lots more great music coming right for you. Here at Pilgrim Radio, we are a great place to be refreshed, and a steady voice pointing to Christ. 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God can call us out of the grave and into grace." Have you been down long enough, my friend? 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
1: In chapter 13 of Revelation, we're told that the book is filled with every single name written before the foundation of the world and the book of life of the Lamb who was slain. 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You can only have your name entered into this book by him and by you trusting in him.
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That great classic from Scott Wesley Brown, Yeshua HaMashiach, Jesus the Messiah. I've got a great little bit of history for you from Christian History Institute. On August 30th in 1743, William Paley was baptized. He became a famous Christian apologist, extremely well known for his argument of watch and watchmaker. And in a nutshell, the argument is, just as finding a watch on the ground proves the existence of an intelligent watchmaker, so the complex order and function of the natural world prove the existence of God as a divine creator. Thank you for that bit of history, Christian History Institute, on this date back in 1743. Now let's worship our great God with Pat Barrett, who says, right now we're living in the glory days. Get your dancing shoes on. Here's I've Got a Fire.

in so long. Gone are all the lies, the shackles, the chains. The enemy was wrong. So long, guilt. Hello, truth. And you heard it here on Pilgrim Radio. Stick around a bit. Take a stroll down Adventure Avenue at 8 a.m. Pacific. On Wisdom Way, we'll be talking about Think on These Things. Then on Odyssey Court, our episode is titled Soaplessly Devoted. And we will begin a two-part reading on Library Lane called Always With You by Phil Smouse. Plus great music on Melody Street. So don't miss Adventure Avenue coming up at 8 a.m. Pacific. Now I'm leaving you with Laura's story in her song, Hello Unknown. 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

You and I are strangers in this world. We are just passing through, and we are looking for a better country, a heavenly one. So until then, we press on, and that was David Leonard helping us to do so. Because if you're like me, all I ever want to hear is, well done, my good and faithful servant. Up next on Pilgrim Radio, Chris Tomlin with All in All.

Good morning, and thank you for listening to Pilgrim Radio. That was Ben Fuller with Wide Awake. And interestingly, I think his title, Wide Awake, ties into what Scottish minister Sinclair Ferguson has to say to Christians today. He says, most Christians have more Bibles than they know what to do with, but have little understanding of what is in them. So let us, as Christians, listen to what Sinclair Ferguson has to say and be in God's Word every day. Up next, Mac Powell with Savior and Friend. This is Pilgrim Radio.

Here's some truth for life from Alistair Begg's Daily Devotional. John 17, verse 15 says, I do not ask that you take them out of the world, but that you keep them from the evil one. When Jesus prayed these words for his disciples, he prayed them aloud. And so this prayer was also an instruction to them about how to interact with the surrounding world. The life that Jesus sets forth here is one that is neither comfortably indistinguishable from the world nor comfortably separate from it. This is Jesus' vision for his people, to be in the world but distinct from it. This is, in fact, what God's people have always been called to, as a kingdom of priests and a holy nation. The Psalms are abundantly clear that evil is a present danger. People are described as enemies and bloodthirsty men. Evildoers are all around, and there are some whose ways can only be described as crooked. Therefore,

people that he protects, but those who recognize their dependence on him. Theirs are the groanings the Lord hears. And the Lord's protection for the needy is also protection from the wicked. David confesses that God will guard us from this generation forever. Wicked people may hurt God's people, but they cannot do so in any permanent way, for ultimately, they cannot hurt our souls. God will keep us from everlasting harm. The protection of God is for the needy and from the wicked. But how does it come to us? Through the Word of God, which provides a lamp for our feet and a light to our paths. His every word proves true, offering a shield against all foes. If we want to live faithfully in the world, we must devote ourselves to the Scriptures. To think rightly about the evil around you, then, the Word of God must be in your heart, in your mind, and on your tongue. God has given it to you to keep you. Do you pray for yourself what Jesus prayed for his followers on that night before he died? Consider whether you are more in danger of becoming like the world or of removing yourself from it. Ask the Lord for the love, wisdom, and courage required to live as he did, in the world and yet gloriously distinct from it. From Alistair Begg's book, Truth for Life, Volume 2, on Pilgrim Radio.

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And this is Pilgrim Radio. Got some amazing programs coming your way. One begins at 8 a.m. Pacific and 9 Mountain. 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Definitely grab my attention. Let me say that again, Devoted Soaplessly. And the theme is Think on These Things. And right after that, Pilgrim Radio's Library Lane, Always With You by Phil Smoos. 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

0: On the night you're falling all to pieces, you can bring your lonely heart to Jesus. 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
1: 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We would love to hear from you. You've just heard For King and Country with What If I Told You. And let's continue with music. Jason Gray up next. Remind me who I am.

Faithful God from I Am They, and you are listening to Pilgrim Radio. You know, I had a student once, and we were going around the classroom asking people what they were thankful for, and she said she was thankful for her therapist, and it got me thinking. And what got me thinking was what Helen Thorne has to say about this, and it is, the weight of sin is heavy, but those who are in Christ know the joy of having that weight removed. And she is a counselor and author. Got me thinking, and we all need someone to talk to. Father, Son, Holy Spirit, and a good friend. Back to music. Mike's chair up next with Someone Worth Dying For.

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1: I say to you again, in light of that, can you really believe in and trust a God who is indifferent to our sin, who doesn't care enough about us to be angry about our rebellion? I couldn't. 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There is no explanation for the cross of Jesus Christ apart from the wrath of God.
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0: 60 Seconds in the Psalms from Psalm 150. Praise the Lord. Praise God in His sanctuary. Praise Him in His mighty heavens. Praise Him for His mighty deeds. Praise Him according to His excellent greatness. Praise Him with trumpet sound. Praise Him with lute and harp. Praise Him with tambourine and dance. Praise Him with strings and pipe. Praise Him with sounding cymbals. Praise Him with loud clashing cymbals. Let everything that has breath praise the Lord. Praise the Lord. From Psalm 150, verses 1 to 6, on Pilgrim Radio.
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again. From Josh Wilson here on The Pilgrim with Over and Over. Good morning, my name's Phil Brady, and I'm excited. There are three amazing programs coming your way. The first is at the top of the hour, 8 a.m. Pacific and 9 Mountain, Pilgrim Radio's Adventure Avenue. Today's title on Adventures and Odyssey, Devoted Soaplessly. After that, 9 a.m. Pacific and 10 Mountain, the Bible Pure and Simple. You're going to hear reading from 2 Samuel chapter 17 through 1 Kings chapter 1. And then there's Pilgrim Radio's The Best Of. Speaker Alistair Begg, Ohio author and Bible teacher originally from Scotland, has his next message, The Way We Were, from his series Grace and Peace, a study in the book of Ephesians. Back to music, the church will sing from Big Daddy Weave with I Speak Jesus.

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3: Hello, my adventurer. I am so happy that you have joined me here on Adventure Avenue because the Lord says, where two or more are gathered in my name, I am with them also. And even though we're not in the same physical location, I think that when we come together here on Pilgrim Radio, the Lord is with us. So thank you for joining me here this morning, my friend. Let's start off our stroll with Melody Street North. You better grab those dancing shoes, because here's I Am They in No Impossible with you.

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0: Street North, we're walking up to Wisdom Way.
1: Welcome to Wisdom Way. Today we're looking at how we should and shouldn't think and showing ourselves how important it is what we put in our minds. Let's go to the Word. We'll start at Colossians chapter 3, verse 2. The Word says, "Set your minds on things that are above, not on things that are on earth." So we should set our minds on things that are above. Now let's look at where we shouldn't set our minds. Let's go to Philippians 3 and verse 19. The Word says, "For their end is destruction, their God is their belly, and they glory in their shame with minds set on earthly things." Now let's scoot back to Romans chapter 8, verses 5 and 6. "For those who live according to the flesh set their minds on the things of the flesh, but those who live according to the Spirit set their minds on the things of the Spirit. For to set the mind on the flesh is death, but to set the mind on the Spirit is life and peace." Now we're going to head over to Matthew 6, verses 19 through 21. Of course, this is part of the Sermon on the Mount. Jesus said, "Do not lay up for yourselves treasures on earth, where moth and rust destroy, and where thieves break in and steal, but lay up for yourselves treasures in heaven, where neither moth nor rust destroys, and where thieves do not break in and steal. For where your treasure is, there your heart will be also." And here's 1 John 2, verse 15. "Do not love the world or the things in the world. If anyone loves the world, the love of the Father is not in him." Not loving the world, my friend, does not mean we can't adore and be in awe and wonder of creation. When Philippians 2, 15 through 16 talks about loving the world, it's talking about loving the desires of the flesh and the desires of our human eyes and pride of life. Just wanted to make that a little more clear. And lastly, we're going to finish up with Philippians 4, verse 8. "Finally, brothers and sisters, whatever is true, whatever is honorable, whatever is just, whatever is pure, whatever is lovely, whatever is commendable, if there is any excellence, if there is anything worthy of praise, think about these things." Amen. Thank you for joining me here on Wisdom Way. Now let's head over to find out what's happening in Odyssey in our episode called Soaplessly Devoted. To Odyssey!
2: 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I'm glad you could join us for Adventures in Odyssey, a place of discovery, imagination, and excitement. 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
3: So, Holly, have you ever been to Bolivia?
4: I will never leave you.
5: You like me? You really like me?
6: Lieutenant Mitchell is a fake!
3: Do you know anything about this?
7: Isn't that a soap opera?
5: This is so cool!

0: Excuse me.
1: Huh?
0: You're the new Mr. Whitaker, aren't you?
1: The new Mr. Whitaker? Well, I guess you could say that. I'm Whit's son, Jason.
0: I'm Erica. It's nice to meet you.
1: My pleasure.
0: Could you tell me what time it is?
1: It's 2:41.
0: Oh. How do you know? You didn't even look at your watch.
1: Didn't need to. You asked Connie what time it was exactly 2 minutes ago, and you asked Eugene 2 minutes before that. Are you waiting for somebody?
0: Sort of. Holly and Derek are supposed to fall in love today.
1: Holly and Derek? Have I met them?
0: I don't know. Do you ever watch Medical Center of Love? It starts at 3. I never miss it.
1: Isn't that a soap opera?
0: Uh-huh.
1: And you actually watch it every day?
0: Every day I can. It's great.
1: And your parents don't mind?
0: They don't come home from work until later.
1: Oh, I get it. So they don't know you watch soap operas.
0: Well, the subject never came up.
1: Mm-hmm.
0: What's wrong? Don't you like them?
1: Soap operas? No, not really.
0: Why not? They're fun. There's action and romance and mystery and lots of cute boys. And then there's Holly. Holly is great. She's an actress who has this huge, gorgeous house. And every day she takes morning swims in her Olympic-sized pool. Adults get to do such neat things.
1: You mean adults on soap operas? Erica, you realize, I hope, that nobody lives like that. It's not real.
0: It's a lot more realistic than you think. Like Holly and Derek. They've been in love for about 3 months now, but they would never admit it to each other. And they came so close so many times.
1: Mm-hmm.
0: Like on the cruise to Jamaica, when the wall collapsed and they ended up stuck in the galley together for 4 hours. It's almost exactly the way it happened with me and Joey Calloway.
1: Huh?
0: Well, if you change Jamaica to the lunchroom.
1: Oh, look, Erica, that's not what I mean. Soap operas are morally bankrupt.
0: Bankrupt?
1: Yeah.
0: Everybody's got lots of money.
1: No, I don't mean that. They're, I don't know how to put it. They're just bad. The characters do bad things, and maybe you should just talk to your parents about it.
0: What's the big deal? It's just a television show.
1: Yeah, but it's a television show that fills your brain with all kinds of...
0: Oh, no! What time is it?
1: 2:46. Look, Erica, I think...
0: I'm sorry, Mr. Whitson. I gotta go.
1: Wait, Erica, hold on. Would you do something for me? Come by here tomorrow. I'd like to try a little experiment.
0: What?
1: Just a little something I'd like to program in the Room of Consequence. You know what that is?
0: Yeah, I've been there before. Okay, I'll see you tomorrow.
1: All right. Oh, tomorrow. Well, I guess I better get to work.

0: For every heartache, don't self-medicate. Check into the medical center of love.
1: Kim, hey, you got it on? Yeah, I just made it. Ashley stopped me in the street and wanted to talk. Yeah, you know how Ashley is. Oh, wait, it's on.
2: It's no use. I might as well leave and get away from all of this. Derek will never love me.
1: No, not again. Derek loves you. He just doesn't communicate it very well.
2: Victoria, get me my travel agent. I want a one-way ticket to Alaska.
1: Alaska?
3: Hang up that phone, Holly.
2: Derek, what are you doing here? I thought you were in the hospital.
3: I ignored doctor's orders, ripped out my own IV, and jogged 2 miles to say this to you. Holly, I love you.
1: He loves you.
2: You love me.
3: I love you.
2: Oh, Derek. But what about Haley?
3: Haley? I never loved her.
2: Oh, Derek. Wait a minute. What about Alexandra?
3: Alexandra means nothing to me.
2: Oh, Derek. Oh, yeah. And Lillian. What about her?
1: Oh, no. She mentioned Lillian.
3: We're just friends. Besides, she moved to San Francisco. Too long of a commute.
2: Oh, Derek, you're so practical.
1: Whew, that was a close one.
2: Victoria, Victoria, cancel those reservations. I'm staying right here.
1: Oh, that was just perfect. Now, before I go in, Mr. Whitson...
4: Just call me Mr. Whitaker.
1: Okay, Mr. Whitaker. But I need to get home soon. I don't want to miss Medical Center of Love.
4: Hey, Erica, let me ask you this. Would you rather go home and watch your soap opera or stay here and live your soap opera?
1: What?
4: Well, I figured out a way to program the Room of Consequence so you can actually be in your soap opera. You see, we hooked the computer up to the... never mind the explanation. Here, get in, and you'll be a part of today's episode.
1: You're kidding me.
4: No.
1: I can't believe this. I can actually be someone in Medical Center of Love.
4: You can be anybody you want.
1: I want to be Holly.
4: Okay, here we go. You are Holly.
1: This is incredible. Can I get in now?
4: Sure.
1: I'm actually Holly. I'm a popular actress.
4: Uh-huh. For the next hour, you are Holly the actress.
1: Wow, how do I start it?
4: Just get in and you'll see.
1: Ooh, it's dark in here. Mr. Whitaker, could you turn on some lights?

0: too bright. I think you turned on too many. Hey, this is Holly's house. Wow, it's just like TV. The weird paintings. The antique china. The Olympic-sized pool in the back. Wait a minute. If I'm Holly, I can take a swim. This is so cool.
1: Holly.
0: Where? I mean, Derek.
1: I need to ask you something.
0: You're real. You're right here in front of me.
1: I know. I said I would see you tonight, but I wanted to ask you if you would have dinner with me after the award ceremony. I want to celebrate.
0: Celebrate what?
1: I got the job.
0: Job?
1: The secret government job. I'm an undercover agent.
0: Wow, that's cool.
1: Yeah, except for one thing. I have to move to Bolivia for 3 years.
0: 3 years?
1: Yeah, three, maybe three and a half. And I can't come back at all during that time for security reasons.
0: You can't come back at all?
1: No, don't you worry. This won't split us apart. I won't let it. A little thing like 5,000 miles can't separate us. Besides, we don't have to let this be the end. Bolivia sounds like a great place to start a family. Don't you agree?
0: You mean?
1: Look, I gotta go tell my parents the big news. I'll meet you at the Oscars, okay?
0: Okay. The Oscars?
2: And the Academy Award for Best Actress in a Motion Picture goes to... Envelopes are made out of recycled paper, by the way. Well, the winner is... Surprise, surprise, Holly Donahue.
0: Thank you, thank you. I can't believe this. This is great. You like me. You really like me. I never would have dreamed that I would win 6 awards tonight, including Best Supporting Actress, Best Director, Best Screenplay, Best Key Grip, and Best Costumes for a Foreign Documentary. I didn't even know I did all that stuff. I'm gonna need a box for these. Does anybody have an extra...
2: Excuse me, I'm sorry, Holly. I've just received some news from backstage. Apparently, evidence has been discovered that someone has rigged these awards.
0: Somebody rigged the awards? Who would do something like that?
3: You did it, darling.
0: What?
3: You don't remember? You rigged it so you would win every award tonight.
0: I wouldn't do a thing like that.
3: Holly, darling, I'm your best friend. I wouldn't lie to you. It was only a couple of weeks ago. I think you're going through one of your amnesia spells again.
0: I don't get it. Holly's wonderful. She could have won all those awards with her eyes closed and tied behind her back. Why would she cheat?
3: She?
0: I mean, me. Why would I do that?
3: It's called saving your career, darling. Everybody does it anyway. Yes?
4: It's Trevor.
3: It's your brother. You want to talk to him?
0: Yeah, let him in.
5: Sis, what's going on?
0: Oh, Trevor, I can't believe this. Victoria tells me I'm the one who rigged the awards.
5: What?
0: I don't remember doing it, but I guess I did.
5: Who knows about this?
3: Just the three of us.
5: All right, let's keep it to ourselves.
3: Yes?
6: Lieutenant Mitchell, LAPD. I'd like a word with Miss Donahue.
5: It's the police. Everybody act natural and let me do the talking. Come on in.
1: I'd like to speak to Miss Donahue, please.
5: Miss Donahue? Who's that? There's nobody here by that name. And how dare you accuse her of rigging the awards?
1: I just need to ask some questions. Miss Donahue, do you know a Miss Elena Mayfield?
7: The name sounds familiar.
1: She's an actress, just like yourself. On January 4th of this year, she was struck with an illness that prevented her from auditioning for a role in a big-budget blockbuster movie. We now have evidence that would imply she was poisoned by someone. Do you know anything about this?
0: Poisoned? I can't believe it. Who would do such a thing?
3: You did it, darling.
0: I did it?
3: Yes, you poisoned Elena Mayfield.
0: But why?
3: We were afraid she'd get the part in that blockbuster movie. You want some coffee?
0: I shouldn't have gotten up this morning.
3: You may want to go back to bed.
0: Why?
3: Somehow it got out that you rigged the Oscars. It was in the paper today.
0: Oh, no. How did they find out?
3: Obviously a leak of some sort. Here's your coffee.
0: But only the three of us knew.
3: As a result, your new movie had a terrible first weekend. From all indications, it looks like it'll lose upwards of $75
0: million. $75
3: million? Oh, darling, it's going to be hard for you to get any work from now on. You'll be lucky if we can book you for birthday parties.
0: I can't believe this. Just what kind of a person is Holly, am I? I rigged the awards, poisoned somebody. I'm supposed to be successful and rich and popular and have friends.
7: I'm supposed to be nice, and it's all going haywire. At least I have Derek.
3: Yes, Derek.
7: I've decided to go to Bolivia with him. I don't have anything left here. Everybody hates me in America.
3: You're going to Bolivia?
7: Yeah, I just know Derek's going to ask me to marry him at dinner tonight.
3: He told you that?
7: Well, no. But he said he had a very important question to ask me. I can't wait to go to Bolivia. I hear it has some great beaches. I'll get it.
3: Wait, don't open it. Ask who it is.
7: Yes? Who is it?
6: This is Lieutenant Mitchell, LAPD. May I come in, please?
4: It's that same policeman.
7: What do we do?
4: We'd better let him in so he doesn't get suspicious.
7: Yes?
1: Miss Donahue, I'm afraid you're under arrest.
7: What?
3: You can't take her. She did nothing wrong.
1: I'm sorry, but we found otherwise, and I'm ready to charge her.
3: For what?
1: Tampering with the Oscar Awards, poisoning Elena Mayfield, and embezzling a total of $3 million from your uncle's business.
3: Oh.
7: Did I really do that?
4: You did it, darling.
7: I was afraid of that.
1: Would you come with me, please?
7: If I have to.
1: You have the right to remain silent.
3: Holly, I'll come for you. Don't worry. Poor darling. I guess I should call her a lawyer. Come in. Trevor.
5: I got here as fast as I could. Where's Holly?
3: She just got arrested. Why? What's the matter?
5: Arrested? By who?
3: Lieutenant Mitchell from the Oscars.
5: Oh, no. Oh, no.
3: What's wrong?
5: Lieutenant Mitchell is a fake. He isn't really a policeman.
3: What?
5: I'm going after her. She may be in danger.

0: This is the police station? It looks like an empty warehouse.
1: We're remodeling.
0: Why are you tying me to a chair?
1: You asked too many questions.
0: I was just wondering, because I didn't think the police normally did this. I mean, I watched that one show, Precinct 12, and the police never
1: really... Look, I'm not a policeman, okay? Haven't you figured that out yet?
0: You're not a policeman?
1: No.
0: Then who are you?
1: Someone who's gonna love to watch you finally get what you deserve for all the things you've done.
0: What have I done now? I'm losing track.
1: Just read this.
0: Wait, is that my diary?
1: Yes.
0: Big deal, so you have my diary.
1: Allow me to read an excerpt from this diary. July 24th. Dear Diary, today I took my clothes to the cleaners, bought a new toothbrush, and rigged the Oscars. July 25th. Busy day. Poisoned Elena Mayfield, embezzled $3 million.
0: Oh, yeah. I guess this is a big deal.
1: And now, my little friend, I'm gonna do what so many people have wanted to do for so long. I'm gonna get you back. Prepare to squirm, Holly Donahue.
2: Not so fast.
1: What?
0: Trevor!
2: Untie her, Lieutenant. Or should I say, Mr. Elena Mayfield?
1: What are you talking about? I don't know any Mr. Elena Mayfield.
2: Then explain this.
1: My diary. Where did you get that?
2: Maybe Miss Donahue would be interested in hearing an excerpt. Dear Diary, today I was lying in a meadow and I saw a small fawn prancing along a babbling brook. And lo, I am that fawn.
1: Could you maybe skip over that part?
2: Yeah, sure. All of this made me realize how very lucky I am to be Mr. Elena Mayfield. P.S. Tomorrow, I think I'm going to pose as a policeman and kidnap Holly Donahue.
0: So you are a fake.
2: That's right, Holly. And if this fake would be so kind as to untie you, I think we'll be moving on.
1: Not so fast.
0: Derek!
1: I'm here to rescue you, Holly.
2: You're too late. I've already rescued her.
1: I don't think so, Trevor.
0: Derek, what are you talking about? Trevor's my brother.
1: That's what he'd like you to think. But have you ever wondered how this whole scandal got out to the press in the first place?
0: Well, no.
1: It's because your so-called brother sold your story to the press. As a matter of fact, he's been selling all your secrets for the past 11 years.
0: What?
2: That's preposterous! You have no proof!
1: Oh, I don't, huh? Then what is this?
2: My diary.
1: Why don't we read an excerpt? Dear Diary, I wish I could make a living leaking stories to the press. I really...
2: Okay, we don't have to go through this. Fine. I did it. And I would have gotten away with it if you hadn't been so nosy.
1: Just looking after the ones I love, Trevor. Now, if you would untie Holly.
0: Oh, Derek, you're so cool. We're still having dinner tonight, aren't we?
1: Pick you up at 7 sharp. Ciao, baby.

0: This is such a cool restaurant, Derek.
1: A perfect restaurant for a perfect night. Would you like another glass of milk?
0: Yes, please.
1: Waiter, another glass of milk for the lady, please.
2: Yes, sir.
1: And what's the expiration date on that milk?
2: A week from Thursday, sir.
1: Ah, excellent. So, Holly, have you ever been to Bolivia?
0: No.
1: Do you ever think you would want to?
0: I would love to.
1: Are you doing anything for the next 3 years?
0: No.
1: What are your feelings about marriage?
0: I love marriage. Of course, I'd have to convince my parents to let me skip middle school.
1: If, hypothetically speaking, someone leaving for Bolivia on a top-secret mission were to ask you to marry him, would you say yes?
0: In a second.
1: Holly, I have something to ask you.
0: Yes, Derek, ask.
1: Will you... well...
0: What's the matter?
1: Holly, I wanted to ask you something, but I'm not sure I'm ready.
0: Of course you're ready.
1: I'm afraid.
0: Of what?
1: Of secrets.
0: What are you talking about?
1: Do you have any secrets, Holly? Because I can't stand it when people have secrets against me. I need to be in a relationship of trust.
0: I don't have any secrets.
1: Are you sure?
0: I'm in the seventh grade. What kind of secrets would I have?
1: No terrible things in your past?
0: No.
1: No criminal record?
0: No.
1: No hidden safes in your house containing an expensive diamond necklace?
0: What?
1: You do, don't you? You have a secret safe. Oh, boy, this isn't gonna work.
0: Wait, I don't care about the safe. We can't let that get in the way. You can have the combination.
1: Really? You would do that for me?
0: Sure.
1: This is incredible. This is one of the happiest moments of my life. Go ahead, let's get it out of the way. What's the combination?
0: It's 29 right, 14 left.
1: Hold on. 29 right, 14 left.
0: 22 right.
1: 22 right. Now, this is the combination for the safe in your upstairs bedroom, right?
0: Right.
1: Great. Boy, I'm glad we got that out of the way. I feel much better. Oh, boy. Look at the time. I need to take off.
0: Take off?
1: Yeah, I gotta get up early for my flight tomorrow.
0: You're leaving?
1: Oh, sorry. Almost forgot. Here's $10. That should cover the meal. I'll let you get the tip. Hey, can you get a cab? I'm kind of in a rush.
0: Sure. But wait.
1: Yeah?
0: What was the important question you wanted to ask me?
1: Oh, right. Almost forgot. Would you take care of my dog while I'm in Bolivia?
0: Your dog?
1: Yeah.
0: Sure.
1: Great. You're the best. See ya.
0: See ya. I can't believe this. First Trevor, now Derek. Everybody's betraying me.
3: Holly.
0: Did I tell you my necklace is gone? My diamond necklace. That's all he ever wanted me for.
3: Darling,
0: please. I just want out of here.
3: Holly.
0: This whole thing is so ridiculous.
3: Holly.
0: What?
3: I want you to know something. I'm your friend, and I plan on sticking right here beside you no matter what happens. Through the good times and the bad, I will never, ever leave you.
4: Open up, police!
3: I'm out of here.
4: Miss Donahue, open up in the name of the law.
3: See you around Hollywood. Ta-ta.
0: Wait, Victoria, don't go.
4: Miss Donahue, you are under arrest for rigging the Oscars, poisoning Elena Mayfield, and embezzling $3 million.
0: No, wait. That's it. That does it. I'm sick of this. I didn't do any of these things. I don't want to be Holly anymore. Do you hear me? I'm not Holly.
4: What did you say? You're not Holly.
0: No, I'm Erica.
4: Erica who?
0: Erica Clark.
4: Erica Clark? Do we have an Erica Clark on the show?
0: This is getting silly.
4: What are you, a new character or something? Why don't the writers ever tell us about these things? Oh, great, fine. All right, Erica Clark, you're under arrest for impersonating Holly. You have the right to remain silent. Everything you say or do can and will be used against you in a court of law. You have the right to an attorney.
0: I want out of here. Mr. Whitson? I mean, Mr. Whitaker? Mr. Whitaker, get me out!

0: Well, I think she needs to try this program out, too.
1: Sounds like a good idea to me. I'll be here.
0: Don't let her marry Derek, though. No matter how much she begs you, you can't trust that guy worth anything.
1: I'll see that she doesn't.
2: Proverbs 17, verse 24 says, "A person with understanding looks for wisdom, but a foolish person lets his mind wander everywhere." It's important to God that we don't fill our minds with bad thoughts. What we watch on television or the movies or read in magazines can influence how we live. We shouldn't let our minds wander to things that might cause us to sin. Instead, we should let our minds focus on the things of God. Hoping you'll join us again next time for more Adventures in Odyssey.
3: Here we are at Melody Street East, and I have a song I'd like to play because it's very near to my heart. After all the times that I fell down, walked away, said I didn't need God, you know, He never went anywhere. He is so faithful. Here's Zach Williams in "Far Too Good to a Man Like Me." It's so-

Yes, my friend, God is so good. Now here's Casting Crowns in another song that I love because looking out at the world today, we can get pretty overwhelmed. But really? Because Jesus is right here with us and he's never going anywhere and he's helping us think the right way, we can start right here.

you, Melody Street East, and we are at our next destination. Welcome to Library Lane. This week and next week, we are going to be reading through a little book called With You Always by Phil A. Smouse. So let's get started. With every page of this book, I am throwing in a correlating scripture. We're going to start with a quote from Brother Lawrence, just on the inside of the cover. It says, "We should desire to love Jesus as perfectly as we can in this life. We need not be concerned about anything else. It simply is not important, and should only be regarded as the means of getting to the final goal of being entirely lost in the love of God." That's from Brother Lawrence. And the scripture for this page is John 3, verse 30, which says, "He must increase, but I must decrease." Page 1. Jesus said, "I am with you always." And our thought is, we can never trust this friend of ours too much. Our scripture for page 1 is Matthew 28, verse 20. Jesus is speaking to his disciples and he says, "Go therefore and make disciples of all nations, baptizing them in the name of the Father and of the Son and of the Holy Spirit." Here's verse 20. "Teaching them to observe all that I have commanded you, and behold, I am with you always to the end of the age." Page 2. "I am with you when you are happy." Then our thought is, I only want to do God's will. All I want is to be completely His. Page 2 scripture is Psalm 16, verse 11. It says, "You make known to me the path of life. In your presence there is fullness of joy. At your right hand are pleasures forevermore." Page 3. Jesus said, "I am with you when you are sad." And our thought is, without him, even the greatest pleasures would be joyless. Our scripture is Psalm 34, verse 18. It says, "The Lord is near to the brokenhearted and saves the crushed in spirit." Page 4. Jesus said, "I am with you when you make a mistake." And our thought is, we must confess our sins, lovingly asking for the help of His grace. And our scripture is Psalm 37, verses 23 and 24. It says, "The steps of a man are established by the Lord. When he delights in his way, though he fall, he shall not be cast headlong, for the Lord upholds his hand." Page 5. Jesus said, "I am with you when you are mad." And we think, in his patience, the Lord endures our weaknesses. Our scripture is Psalm 103, verses 8 through 10. It says, "The Lord is merciful and gracious, slow to anger, and abounding in steadfast love. He will not always chide, nor will he keep his anger forever. He does not deal with us according to our sins, nor repay us according to our iniquities." Page 6. Jesus said, "I am with you when the sun is warm and bright." And our thought is, my day-to-day life consists of giving God my simple, loving attention. Our scripture verse is Psalm 84, verse 11. It says, "For the Lord God is a sun
and shield. The Lord bestows favor and honor. No good thing does he withhold from those who walk uprightly. Page 7. Jesus said, I am with you when your heart is free and light. And our thought is, lift your heart up to God, because even the least little remembrance will please him. Our scripture comes from 2 Corinthians chapter 3, verse 17. And it says, Now the Lord is the Spirit, and where the Spirit of the Lord is, there is freedom. And our last page for today is page 8. Jesus said, I am with you when you've lost your way. Our thought is offer God your problems and ask him for the strength to overcome them. And our scripture comes from Ezekiel chapter 34, verses 11 and 12. For thus says the Lord God, Behold, I myself will search for my sheep and will seek them out. As a shepherd seeks out his flock when he is among his sheep that have been scattered, so will I seek out my sheep, and I will rescue them from all places where they have been scattered on a day of clouds and thick darkness. What a blessing to know that our God, even when we are sad or mad or we make mistakes or we get lost, he is right here with us. We'll finish up this book next weekend. Thanks for listening here on Library Lane. I hope you enjoyed our time on Library Lane. Here we are at Melody Street South. 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

0: It is such a blessing to know the Lord Jesus, such an honor to be called to walk with the purest, most loving person that ever walked the earth. Let's continue worshiping right now with Megan Woods. Here's the truth.
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4: 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The Bible is God's Word. 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
5: 2 Samuel chapter 17, verse 7. So Hushai said to Absalom, "The advice that Ahithophel has given is not good at this time. For, said Hushai, you know your father and his men, that they are mighty men, and they are enraged in their minds, like a bear robbed of her cubs in the field. And your father is a man of war, and will not camp with the people. Surely, by now, he is hidden in some pit or in some other place, and it will be, when some of them are overthrown at the first, that whoever hears it will say, 'There is a slaughter among the people who follow Absalom.' And even he who is valiant, whose heart is like the heart of a lion, will melt completely. For all Israel knows that your father is a mighty man, and those who are with him are valiant men. Therefore I advise you that all Israel be fully gathered to you, from Dan to Beersheba, like the sand that is by the sea for multitude, and that you go to battle in person. So we will come upon him in some place where he may be found, and we will fall on him as the dew falls on the ground. And of him and all the men who are with him, there shall not be left so much as one. Moreover, if he has withdrawn into a city, then all Israel shall bring ropes to that city, and we shall pull it into the river until there is not one small stone found there." So Absalom and all the men of Israel said, "The advice of Hushai the Archite is better than the advice of Ahithophel, for the Lord had purposed to defeat the good advice of Ahithophel, to the intent that the Lord might bring disaster on Absalom." Then Hushai said to Zadok and Abiathar the priests, "Thus and so Ahithophel advised Absalom and the elders of Israel, and thus and so I have advised. Now therefore send quickly and tell David, saying, 'Do not spend this night in the plains of the wilderness, but speedily cross over, lest the king and all the people who are with him be swallowed up.'" Now Jonathan and Ahimaaz stayed at En-Rogel, for they dared not be seen coming into the city. So a female servant would come and tell them, and they would go and tell King David. Nevertheless, a lad saw them and told Absalom. But both of them went away quickly, and came to a man's house in Bahurim, who had a well in his court, and they went down into it. Then the woman took and spread a covering over the well's mouth, and spread ground grain on it, and the thing was not known. And when Absalom's servants came to the woman at the house, they said, "Where are Ahimaaz and Jonathan?" So the woman said to them, "They have gone over the water brook." And when they had searched and could not find them, they returned to Jerusalem. Now it came to pass, after they had departed, that they came up out of the well and went and told King David, and said to David, Arise and cross over the water quickly, for thus has Ahithophel advised against you. So David and all the people who were with him arose and crossed over the Jordan by morning light. Not one of them was left who had not gone over the Jordan. Now when Ahithophel saw that his advice was not followed, he saddled a donkey and arose and went home to his house, to his city. Then he put his household in order and hanged himself and died, and he was buried in his father's tomb. Then David went to Mahanaim, and Absalom crossed over the Jordan, he and all the men of Israel with him. And Absalom made Amasa captain of the army instead of Joab. This Amasa was the son of a man whose name was Jithra, an Israelite, who had gone in to Abigail, the daughter of Nahash, sister of Zeruiah, Joab's mother. So Israel and Absalom encamped in the land of Gilead. Now it happened, when David had come to Mahanaim, that Shobi, the son of Nahash from Rabbah, of the people of Ammon, Machir, the son of Amiel from Lodabar, and Barzillai, the Gileadite from Rogelim, brought beds and basins, earthen vessels, and wheat, barley, and flour, parched grain and beans, lentils and parched seeds, honey and curds, sheep and cheese of the herd, for David and the people who were with him to eat. For they said, The people are hungry and weary and thirsty in the wilderness. 2 Samuel chapter 18. And David numbered the people who were with him, and set captains of thousands and captains of hundreds over them. Then David sent out 1/3 of the people under the hand of Joab, 1/3 under the hand of Abishai, the son of Zeruiah, Joab's brother, and 1/3 under the hand of Ittai the Gittite. And the king said to the people, I also will surely go out with you myself. But the people answered, You shall not go out, for if we flee away, they will not care about us, nor if half of us die will they care about us. But you are worth 10,000 of us now, for you are now more help to us in the city. Then the king said to them, Whatever seems best to you, I will do. So the king stood beside the gate, and all the people went out by hundreds and by thousands. Now the king had commanded Joab, Abishai, and Ittai, saying, Deal gently for my sake with the young man Absalom. And all the people heard when the king gave all the captains orders concerning Absalom. So the people went out into the field of battle against Israel, and the battle was in the woods of Ephraim. The people of Israel were overthrown there before the servants of David, and a great slaughter of 20,000 took place there that day. For the battle there was scattered over the face of the whole countryside, and the woods devoured more people that day than the sword devoured. Then Absalom met the servants of David. Absalom rode on a mule. The mule went under the thick boughs of a great terebinth tree, and his head caught in the terebinth, so he was left hanging between heaven and earth. And the mule which was under him went on. Now a certain man saw it and told Joab and said, I just saw Absalom hanging in a terebinth tree. So Joab said to the man who told him, You just saw him, and why did you not strike him there to the ground? I would have given you 10 shekels of silver and a belt. But the man said to Joab, Though I were to receive 1,000 shekels of silver in my hand, I would not raise my hand against the king's son. For in our hearing the king commanded you and Abishai and Ittai, saying, Beware lest anyone touch the young man Absalom. Otherwise, I would have dealt falsely against my own life. For there is nothing hidden from the king, and you yourself would have set yourself against me. Then Joab said, I cannot linger with you. And he took 3 spears in his hand and thrust them through Absalom's heart, while he was still alive in the midst of the terebinth tree. And 10 young men who bore Joab's armor surrounded Absalom and struck and killed him. So Joab blew the trumpet, and the people returned from pursuing Israel, for Joab held back the people. And they took Absalom and cast him into a large pit in the woods, and laid a very large heap of stones over him. Then all Israel fled, everyone to his tent. Now Absalom in his lifetime had taken and set up a pillar for himself, which is in the king's valley. For he said, I have no son to keep my name in remembrance. He called the pillar after his own name, and to this day it is called Absalom's Monument. Then Ahimaaz, the son of Zadok, said, Let me run now and take the news to the king, how the Lord has avenged him of his enemies. And Joab said to him, You shall not take the news this day, for you shall take the news another day. But today you shall take no news, because the king's son is dead. Then Joab said to the Cushite, Go, tell the king what you have seen. So the Cushite bowed himself to Joab and ran. And Ahimaaz, the son of Zadok, said again to Joab, But whatever happens, please let me also run after the Cushite. So Joab said, Why will you run, my son, since you have no news ready? But whatever happens, he said, let me run. So he said to him, Run. Then Ahimaaz ran by way of the plain, and outran the Cushite. Now David was sitting between the 2 gates, and the watchman went up to the roof over the gate to the wall, lifted his eyes and looked, and there was a man running alone. Then the watchman cried out and told the king, and the king said, If he is alone, there is news in his mouth. And he came rapidly and drew near. Then the watchman saw another man running, and the watchman called to the gatekeeper and said, There is another man running alone. And the king said, He also brings news. So the watchman said, I think the running of the first is like the running of Ahimaaz, the son of Zadok. And the king said, He is a good man and comes with good news. So Ahimaaz called out and said to the king, All is well. Then he bowed down with his face to the earth before the king and said, Blessed be the Lord your God, who has delivered up the men who raised their hand against my lord the king. The king said, Is the young man Absalom safe? Ahimaaz answered, When Joab sent the king's servant and me, your servant, I saw a great tumult, but I did not know what it was about. And the king said, Turn aside and stand here. So he turned aside and stood still. Just then the Cushite came, and the Cushite said, There is good news, my lord the king, for the Lord has avenged you this day of all those who rose against you. And the king said to the Cushite, Is the young man Absalom safe? So the Cushite answered, May the enemies of my lord the king and all who rise against you to do harm be like that young man. Then the king was deeply moved and went up to the chamber over the gate and wept. And as he went, he said thus, O my son Absalom, my son Absalom, if only I had died in your place. O Absalom, my son, my son. 2 Samuel chapter 19. And Joab was told, "Behold, the king is weeping and mourning for Absalom." So the victory that day was turned into mourning for all the people. For the people heard it said that day, "The king is grieved for his son." And the people stole back into the city that day, as people who are shamed steal away when they flee in battle. But the king covered his face, and the king cried out with a loud voice, "O my son Absalom! O Absalom, my son, my son!" Then Joab came into the house to the king and said, "Today you have disgraced all your servants who today have saved your life, the lives of your sons and daughters, the lives of your wives, and the lives of your concubines, in that you love your enemies and hate your friends. For you have declared today that you regard neither princes nor servants. For today I perceive that if Absalom had lived and all of us had died today, then it would have pleased you well. Now therefore arise, go out and speak comfort to your servants. For I swear by the Lord, if you do not go out, not one will stay with you this night. And that will be worse for you than all the evil that has befallen you from your youth until now." Then the king arose and sat in the gate. And they told all the people, saying, "There is the king sitting in the gate." So all the people came before the king, for every one of Israel had fled to his tent. Now all the people were in a dispute throughout all the tribes of Israel, saying, "The king saved us from the hand of our enemies. He delivered us from the hand of the Philistines, and now he has fled from the land because of Absalom. But Absalom, whom we anointed over us, has died in battle. Now, therefore, why do you say nothing about bringing back the king?" So King David sent to Zadok and Abiathar the priest, saying, "Speak to the elders of Judah, saying, why are you the last to bring the king back to his house, since the words of all Israel have come to the king, to his very house? You are my brethren, you are my bone and my flesh. Why then are you the last to bring back the king? And say to Amasa, are you not my bone and my flesh? God do so to me, and more also, if you are not commander of the army before me continually in place of Joab." So he swayed the hearts of all the men of Judah, just as the heart of one man, so that they sent this word to the king, "Return, you and all your servants." Then the king returned and came to the Jordan. And Judah came to Gilgal to go to meet the king, to escort the king across the Jordan. And Shimei, the son of Gera, a Benjamite who was from Bahurim, hurried and came down with the men of Judah to meet King David. There were 1,000 men of Benjamin with him, and Ziba, the servant of the house of Saul, and his 15 sons, and his 20 servants with him, and they went over the Jordan before the king. Then a ferry boat went across to carry over the king's household, and to do what he thought good. Now Shimei, the son of Gera, fell down before the king when he had crossed the Jordan. Then he said to the king, "Do not let my lord impute iniquity to me, or remember what wrong your servant did on the day that my lord the king left Jerusalem, that the king should take it to heart. For I, your servant, know that I have sinned. Therefore here I am, the first to come today of all the house of Joseph, to go down to meet my lord the king." But Abishai, the son of Zeruiah, answered and said, "Shall not Shimei be put to death for this, because he cursed the Lord's anointed?" And David said, "What have I to do with you, you sons of Zeruiah, that you should be adversaries to me today? Shall any man be put to death today in Israel? For do I not know that today I am king over Israel? Therefore the king said to Shimei, You shall not die. And the king swore to him. Now Mephibosheth, the son of Saul, came down to meet the king, and he had not cared for his feet, nor trimmed his mustache, nor washed his clothes, from the day the king departed until the day he returned in peace. So it was, when he had come to Jerusalem to meet the king, that the king said to him, Why did you not go with me, Mephibosheth? And he answered, My lord, O king, my servant deceived me, for your servant said, I will saddle a donkey for myself, that I may ride on it and go to the king, because your servant is lame. And he has slandered your servant to my lord the king, but my lord the king is like the angel of God. Therefore do what is good in your eyes, for all my father's house were but dead men before my lord the king. Yet you set your servant among those who eat at your own table. Therefore, what right have I still to cry out any more to the king? So the king said to him, Why do you speak any more of your matters? I have said, You and Ziba divide the land. Then Mephibosheth said to the king, Rather let him take it all, inasmuch as my lord the king has come back in peace to his own house. And Barzillai, the Gileadite, came down from Rogalim and went across the Jordan with the king to escort him across the Jordan. Now Barzillai was a very aged man, 80 years old, and he had provided the king with supplies while he stayed at Mahanaim, for he was a very rich man. And the king said to Barzillai, Come across with me, and I will provide for you while you are with me in Jerusalem. But Barzillai said to the king, How long have I to live, that I should go up with the king to Jerusalem? I am today 80 years old. Can I discern between the good and bad? Can your servant taste what I eat or what I drink? Can I hear any longer the voice of singing men and singing women? Why then should your servant be a further burden to my lord the king? Your servant will go a little way across the Jordan with the king. And why should the king repay me with such a reward? Please let your servant turn back again, that I may die in my own city, near the grave of my father and mother. But here is your servant, Chimham. Let him cross over with my lord the king, and do for him what seems good to you. And the king answered, Chimham shall cross over with me, and I will do for him what seems good to you. Now whatever you request of me, I will do for you. Then all the people went over the Jordan, and when the king had crossed over, the king kissed Barzillai and blessed him, and he returned to his own place. Now the king went on to Gilgal, and Chimham went on with him, and all the people of Judah escorted the king, and also half the people of Israel. Just then all the men of Israel came to the king and said to the king, Why have our brethren, the men of Judah, stolen you away and brought the king, his household, and all David's men with him across the Jordan? So all the men of Judah answered the men of Israel, Because the king is a close relative of ours. Why then are you angry over this matter? Have we ever eaten at the king's expense, or has he given us any gift? And the men of Israel answered the men of Judah and said, We have 10 shares in the king. Therefore we also have more right to David than you. Why then do you despise us? Were we not the first to advise bringing back our king? Yet the words of the men of Judah were fiercer than the words of the men of Israel. 2 Samuel chapter 20. And there happened to be there a rebel, whose name was Sheba, the son of Bichri, a Benjamite. And he blew a trumpet and said, "We have no share in David, nor do we have inheritance in the son of Jesse. Every man to his tents, O Israel." So every man of Israel deserted David and followed Sheba, the son of Bichri. But the men of Judah, from the Jordan as far as Jerusalem, remained loyal to their king. Now David came to his house at Jerusalem, and the king took the 10 women, his concubines, whom he had left to keep the house, and put them in seclusion and supported them, but did not go into them. So they were shut up to the day of their death, living in widowhood. And the king said to Amasa, "Assemble the men of Judah for me within 3 days, and be present here yourself." So Amasa went to assemble the men of Judah, but he delayed longer than the set time which David had appointed him. And David said to Abishai, "Now Sheba, the son of Bichri, will do us more harm than Absalom. Take your Lord's servants and pursue him, lest he find for himself fortified cities and escape us." So Joab's men with the Kerethites, the Pelethites, and all the mighty men went out after him, and they went out of Jerusalem to pursue Sheba, the son of Bichri. When they were at the very large stone which is in Gibeon, Amasa came before them. Now Joab was dressed in battle armor. On it was a belt with a sword fastened in its sheath at his hips. And as he was going forward, it fell out. Then Joab said to Amasa, "Are you in health, my brother?" And Joab took Amasa by the beard with his right hand to kiss him. But Amasa did not notice the sword that was in Joab's hand, and he struck him with it in the stomach, and his entrails poured out on the ground, and he did not strike him again. Thus he died. Then Joab and Abishai, his brother, pursued Sheba, the son of Bichri. Meanwhile, one of Joab's men stood near Amasa and said, "Whoever favors Joab and whoever is for David, follow Joab." But Amasa wallowed in his blood in the middle of the highway. And when the man saw that all the people stood still, he moved Amasa from the highway to the field and threw a garment over him, when he saw that everyone who came upon him halted. When he was removed from the highway, all the people went on after Joab to pursue Sheba, the son of Bichri. And he went through all the tribes of Israel to Abel and Beth Maacha and all the Beerites. So they were gathered together and also went after Sheba. Then they came and besieged him in Abel of Beth Maacha, and they cast up a siege mound against the city, and it stood by the rampart. And all the people who were with Joab battered the wall to throw it down. Then a wise woman cried out from the city, "Hear, hear, please say to Joab, come nearby that I may speak with you." When he had come near to her, the woman said, "Are you Joab?" He answered, "I am." Then she said to him, "Hear the words of your maidservant." And he answered, "I am listening." So she spoke, saying, "They used to talk in former times, saying, they shall surely seek guidance at Abel, and so they would end disputes. I am among the peaceable and faithful in Israel. You seek to destroy a city and a mother in Israel. Why would you swallow up the inheritance of the Lord?" And Joab answered and said, far be it from me that I should swallow up or destroy. That is not so, but a man from the mountains of Ephraim, Sheba, the son of Bichri by name, has raised his hand against the king, against David. Deliver him only, and I will depart from the city." So the woman said to Joab, "Watch, his head will be thrown to you over the wall." Then the woman, in her wisdom, went to all the people. And they cut off the head of Sheba, the son of Bichri, and threw it out to Joab. Then he blew a trumpet, and they withdrew from the city, every man to his tent. So Joab returned to the king at Jerusalem. And Joab was over all the army of Israel. Benaiah, the son of Jehoiada, was over the Kerethites and the Pelethites. Adoram was in charge of revenue. Jehoshaphat, the son of Ahilud, was recorder. Sheva was scribe. Zadok and Abiathar were the priests. And Ira, the Jairite, was a chief minister under David. 2 Samuel chapter 21. Now there was a famine in the days of David for 3 years, year after year. And David inquired of the Lord, and the Lord answered, "It is because of Saul and his bloodthirsty house, because he killed the Gibeonites." So the king called the Gibeonites and spoke to them. Now the Gibeonites were not of the children of Israel, but of the remnant of the Amorites. The children of Israel had sworn protection to them, but Saul had sought to kill them in his zeal for the children of Israel and Judah. Therefore David said to the Gibeonites, "What shall I do for you, and with what shall I make atonement, that you may bless the inheritance of the Lord?" And the Gibeonites said to him, "We will have no silver or gold from Saul or from his house, nor shall you kill any man in Israel for us." So he said, "Whatever you say, I will do for you." Then they answered the king, "As for the man who consumed us and plotted against us, that we should be destroyed from remaining in any of the territories of Israel, let 7 men of his descendants be delivered to us, and we will hang them before the Lord in Gibeah of Saul, whom the Lord chose." And the king said, "I will give them." But the king spared Mephibosheth, the son of Jonathan, the son of Saul, because of the Lord's oath that was between them, between David and Jonathan, the son of Saul. So the king took Armoni and Mephibosheth, the 2 sons of Rizpah, the daughter of Aiah, whom she bore to Saul, and the 5 sons of Michal, the daughter of Saul, whom she brought up for Adriel, the son of Barzillai, the Maholathite. And he delivered them into the hands of the Gibeonites, and they hanged them on the hill before the Lord. So they fell, all 7 together, and were put to death in the days of harvest, in the first days, in the beginning of barley harvest. Now Rizpah, the daughter of Aiah, took sackcloth and spread it for herself on the rock, from the beginning of harvest until the late rains poured on

who had been hanged. They buried the bones of Saul and Jonathan, his son, in the country of Benjamin in Zelah, in the tomb of Kish, his father. So they performed all that the king commanded, and after that God heeded the prayer for the land. When the Philistines were at war again with Israel, David and his servants with him went down and fought against the Philistines, and David grew faint. Then Ishbi-benob, who was one of the sons of the giant, the weight of whose bronze spear was 300 shekels, who was bearing a new sword, thought he could kill David. But Abishai, the son of Zeruiah, came to his aid and struck the Philistine and killed him. Then the men of David swore to him, saying, "You shall go out no more with us to battle, lest you quench the lamp of Israel." Now it happened afterward that there was again a battle with the Philistines at Gob. Then Sibbecai the Hushathite killed Saph, who was one of the sons of the giant. Again there was war at Gob with the Philistines, where Elhanan, the son of Jaar-Oregim, the Bethlehemite, killed the brother of Goliath the Gittite, the shaft of whose spear was like a weaver's beam. Yet again there was war at Gath, where there was a man of great stature, who had 6 fingers on each hand and 6 toes on each foot, 24 in number, and he also was born to the giant. So when he defied Israel, Jonathan, the son of Shimea, David's brother, killed him. These 4 were born to the giant in Gath, and fell by the hand of David and by the hand of his servants. 2 Samuel chapter 22. Then David spoke to the Lord the words of this song on the day when the Lord had delivered him from the hand of all his enemies and from the hand of Saul. And he said, "The Lord is my rock and my fortress and my deliverer, the God of my strength in whom I will trust, my shield and the horn of my salvation, my stronghold and my refuge, my Savior, you save me from violence. I will call upon the Lord who is worthy to be praised. So shall I be saved from my enemies. When the waves of death surrounded me, the floods of ungodliness made me afraid. The sorrows of Sheol surrounded me. The snares of death confronted me. In my distress, I called upon the Lord and cried out to my God. He heard my voice from his temple, and my cry entered his ears. Then the earth shook and trembled. The foundations of heaven quaked and were shaken, because he was angry. Smoke went up from his nostrils, and devouring fire from his mouth. Coals were kindled by it. He bowed the heavens also, and came down, with darkness under his feet. He rode upon a cherub and flew, and he was seen upon the wings of the wind. He made darkness canopies around him, dark waters and thick clouds of the skies. From the brightness before him, coals of fire were kindled. The Lord thundered from heaven, and the Most High uttered his voice. He sent out arrows and scattered them, lightning bolts, and he vanquished them. Then the channels of the sea were seen. The foundations of the world were uncovered at the rebuke of the Lord, at the blast of the breath of his nostrils. He sent from above, he took me, he drew me out of many waters. He delivered me from my strong enemy, from those who hated me, for they were too strong for me. They confronted me in the day of my calamity, but the Lord was my support. He also brought me out into a broad place. He delivered me because he delighted in me. The Lord rewarded me according to my righteousness. According to the cleanness of my hands, he has recompensed me.
for I have

0: kept the ways of the Lord, and have not wickedly departed from my God. For all his judgments were before me, and as for his statutes, I did not depart from them. I was also blameless before him, and I kept myself from my iniquity. Therefore, the Lord has recompensed me according to my righteousness, according to my cleanness in his eyes. With the merciful you will show yourself merciful. With a blameless man you will show yourself blameless. With the pure you will show yourself pure. And with the devious you will show yourself shrewd. You will save the humble people. But your eyes are on the haughty, that you may bring them down. For you are my lamp, O Lord. The Lord shall enlighten my darkness. For by you I can run against a troop. By my God I can leap over a wall. As for God, his way is perfect. The word of the Lord is proven. He is a shield to all who trust in him. For who is God except the Lord? And who is a rock except our God? God is my strength and power, and he makes my way perfect. He makes my feet like the feet of deer, and sets me on my high places. He teaches my hands to make war, so that my arms can bend a bow of bronze. You have also given me the shield of your salvation. Your gentleness has made me great. You enlarged my path under me, so my feet did not slip. I have pursued my enemies and destroyed them. Neither did I turn back again till they were destroyed. And I have destroyed them and wounded them, so that they could not rise. They have fallen under my feet. For you have armed me with strength for the battle. You have subdued under me those who rose against me. You have also given me the necks of my enemies, so that I destroyed those who hated me. They looked, but there was none to save, even to the Lord, but he did not answer them. Then I beat them as fine as the dust of the earth. I trod them like dirt in the streets, and I spread them out. You have also delivered me from the strivings of my people. You have kept me as the head of the nations. A people I have not known shall serve me. The foreigners submit to me. As soon as they hear, they obey me. The foreigners fade away and come frightened from their hideouts. The Lord lives. Blessed be my rock. Let God be exalted, the rock of my salvation. It is God who avenges me and subdues the peoples under me. He delivers me from my enemies. You also lift me up above those who rise against me. You have delivered me from the violent man. Therefore, I will give thanks to you, O Lord, among the Gentiles, and sing praises to your name. He is the tower of salvation to his king, and shows mercy to his anointed, to David and his descendants forevermore. 2 Samuel chapter 23. Now these are the last words of David. Thus says David, the son of Jesse, thus says the man raised up on high, the anointed of the God of Jacob, and the sweet psalmist of Israel. The Spirit of the Lord spoke by me, and his word was on my tongue. The God of Israel said, the Rock of Israel spoke to me. He who rules over men must be just, ruling in the fear of God. And he shall be like the light of the morning when the sun rises, a morning without clouds, like the tender grass springing out of the earth, by clear shining after rain. Although my house is not so with God, yet he has made with me an everlasting covenant, ordered in all things and secure. For this is all my salvation and all my desire. Will he not make it increase? But the sons of rebellion shall all be as thorns thrust away, because they cannot be taken with hands. But the man who touches them must be armed with iron and the shaft of a spear, and they shall be utterly burned with fire in their place. These are the names of the mighty men whom David had: Josheb-Bashibeth, the Tachmonite, chief among the captains. He was called Adino, the Esnite, because he had killed 800 men at one time. And after him was Eleazar, the son of Dodo, the Ahohite, one of the three mighty men with David when they defied the Philistines who were gathered there for battle, and the men of Israel had retreated. He arose and attacked the Philistines until his hand was weary and his hand stuck to the sword. The Lord brought about a great victory that day, and the people returned after him only to plunder. And after him was Shammah, the son of Agi, the Hararite. The Philistines had gathered together into a troop where there was a piece of ground full of lentils. So the people fled from the Philistines. But he stationed himself in the middle of the field, defended it, and killed the Philistines. So the Lord brought about a great victory. Then three of the 30 chief men went down at harvest time and came to David at the cave of Adullam. And the troop of Philistines encamped in the valley of Rephaim. David was then in the stronghold, and the garrison of the Philistines was then in Bethlehem. And David said with longing, "Oh, that someone would give me a drink of water from the well of Bethlehem, which is by the gate." So the three mighty men broke through the camp of the Philistines, drew water from the well of Bethlehem that was by the gate, and took it and brought it to David. Nevertheless, he would not drink it, but poured it out to the Lord. And he said, "Far be it from me, O Lord, that I should do this. Is this not the blood of the men who went in jeopardy of their lives?" Therefore, he would not drink it. These things were done by the three mighty men. Now Abishai, the brother of Joab, the son of Zeruiah, was chief of another three. He lifted his spear against 300 men, killed them, and won a name among these three. Was he not the most honored of three? Therefore he became their captain. However, he did not attain to the first three. Benaiah was the son of Jehoiada, the son of a valiant man from Kabzeel, who had done many deeds. He had killed two lion-like heroes of Moab. He also had gone down and killed a lion in the midst of a pit on a snowy day. And he killed an Egyptian, a spectacular man. The Egyptian had a spear in his hand, so he went down to him with a staff, wrested the spear out of the Egyptian's hand, and killed him with his own spear. These things Benaiah, the son of Jehoiada, did, and won a name among three mighty men. He was more honored than the 30, but he did not attain to the first three, and David appointed him over his guard. Asahel, the brother of Joab, was one of the 30. Elhanan, the son of Dodo of Bethlehem, Shammah the Haradite, Elika the Haradite, Helez the Paltite, Ira the son of Ikish the Tekoite, Abiezer the Anathothite, Mebunai the Hushathite, Zalman the Ahohite, Maharai the Netophathite, Heleb the son of Baana the Netophathite, Ittai the son of Ribai from Gibeah of the children of Benjamin, Benaiah a Perethonite, Hiddai from the brooks of Gaash, Abi Alban the Arbathite, Asmaveth the Barhamite, Eliaba, the Shaalbanite of the sons of Jashan, Jonathan, Shammah, the Hararite, Ahiam, the son of Sherar the Hararite, Eliphelet, the son of Ahaspai, the son of the Maacathite, Eliam, the son of Ahithophel, the Gilonite, Hezri, the Carmelite, Paari, the Arbite, Egal, the son of Nathan of Zobah, Bani, the Gadite, Zalek, the Ammonite, Nahari, the Berothite, armor-bearer of Joab, the son of Zeruiah, Ira, the Ithrite, Garib, the Ithrite, and Uriah, the Hittite, 37 in all. 2 Samuel chapter 24. Again, the anger of the Lord was aroused against Israel, and he moved David against them to say, "Go, number Israel and Judah." So the king said to Joab, the commander of the army who was with him, "Now go throughout all the tribes of Israel, from Dan to Beersheba, and count the people, that I may know the number of the people." And Joab said to the king, "Now may the Lord your God add to the people 100 times more than there are, and may the eyes of my lord the king see it. But why does my lord the king desire this thing?" Nevertheless, the king's word prevailed against Joab and against the captains of the army. Therefore Joab and the captains of the army went out from the presence of the king to count the people of Israel. And they crossed over the Jordan and camped in Aroer, on the right side of the town which is in the midst of the ravine of Gad, and toward Jazer. Then they came to Gilead and to the land of Tatim Hodshi. They came to Dan Jaan and around to Sidon. And they came to the stronghold of Tyre and to all the cities of the Hivites and the Canaanites. Then they went out to south Judah as far as Beersheba. So when they had gone through all the land, they came to Jerusalem at the end of 9 months and 20 days. Then Joab gave the sum of the number of the people to the king. And there were in Israel 800,000 valiant men who drew the sword. And the men of Judah were 500,000 men. And David's heart condemned him after he had numbered the people. So David said to the Lord, "I have sinned greatly in what I have done. But now I pray, O Lord, take away the iniquity of your servant, for I have done very foolishly." Now when David arose in the morning, the word of the Lord came to the prophet Gad, David's seer, saying, "Go and tell David, thus says the Lord, I offer you 3 things. Choose one of them for yourself, that I may do it to you." So Gad came to David and told him, and he said to him, "Shall 7 years of famine come to you in your land? Or shall you flee 3 months before your enemies while they pursue you? Or shall there be 3 days plague in your land? Now, consider and see what answer I should take back to him who sent me." And David said to Gad, "I am in great distress. Please, let us fall into the hand of the Lord, for his mercies are great. But do not let me fall into the hand of man." So the Lord sent a plague upon Israel from the morning till the appointed time, from Dan to Beersheba, 70,000 men of the people died. And when the angel stretched out his hand over Jerusalem to destroy it, the Lord relented from the destruction and said to the angel who was destroying the people, "It is enough. Now restrain your hand." And the angel of the Lord was by the threshing floor of Araunah the Jebusite. Then David spoke to the Lord when he saw the angel who was striking the people and said, Surely I have sinned, I have done wickedly. But these sheep, what have they done? Let your hand, I pray, be against me and against my father's house. And Gad came that day to David and said to him, Go up, erect an altar to the Lord on the threshing floor of Araunah the Jebusite. So David, according to the word of Gad, went up as the Lord commanded. Now Araunah looked and saw the king and his servants coming toward him. So Araunah went out and bowed before the king with his face to the ground. Then Araunah said, Why has my lord the king come to his servant? And David said, To buy the threshing floor from you, to build an altar to the Lord, that the plague may be withdrawn from the people. Now Araunah said to David, Let my lord the king take and offer up whatever seems good to him. Look, here are oxen for burnt sacrifice, and threshing implements and the yokes of the oxen for wood. All these, O king, Araunah has given to the king. And Araunah said to the king, May the Lord your God accept you. Then the king said to Araunah, No, but I will surely buy it from you for a price, nor will I offer burnt offerings to the Lord my God with that which costs me nothing. So David bought the threshing floor and the oxen for 50 shekels of silver. And David built there an altar to the Lord, and offered burnt offerings and peace offerings. So the Lord heeded the prayers for the land, and the plague was withdrawn from Israel. The first book of the Kings, chapter 1. Now King David was old, advanced in years, and they put covers on him, but he could not get warm. Therefore his servants said to him, Let a young woman, a virgin, be sought for our lord the king, and let her stand before the king, and let her care for him, and let her lie in your bosom, that our lord the king may be warm. So they sought for a lovely young woman throughout all the territory of Israel, and found Abishag the Shunammite, and brought her to the king. The young woman was very lovely, and she cared for the king and served him, but the king did not know her. Then Adonijah, the son of Haggith, exalted himself, saying, I will be king. And he prepared for himself chariots and horsemen, and 50 men to run before him. And his father had not rebuked him at any time by saying, Why have you done so? He was also very good looking. His mother had borne him after Absalom. Then he conferred with Joab, the son of Zeruiah, and with Abiathar the priest. And they followed and helped Adonijah. But Zadok the priest, Benaiah the son of Jehoiada, Nathan the prophet, Shimei, Rei, and the mighty men who belonged to David were not with Adonijah. And Adonijah sacrificed sheep and oxen and fattened cattle by the stone of Zoheleth, which is by En-Rogel. He also invited all his brothers, the king's sons, and all the men of Judah, the king's servants. But he did not invite Nathan the prophet, Benaiah, the mighty men, or Solomon his brother. So Nathan spoke to Bathsheba, the mother of Solomon, saying, Have you not heard that Adonijah, the son of Haggith, has become king, and David our Lord does not know it? Come, please, let me now give you advice, that you may save your own life and the life of your son Solomon. Go immediately to King David and say to him, Did you not, my lord, O king, swear to your maidservant, saying, Assuredly your son Solomon shall reign after me, and he shall sit on my throne? Why then has Adonijah become king? Then, while you are still talking there with the king, I also will come in after you and confirm your words."
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0: 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Welcome to The Best Of, messages you may have heard before on Pilgrim Radio. We believe this one is outstanding and should be heard again. And now, here's more information on this weekend's speaker.
1: 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We broadcast it back in 2020. 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Now here's Alistair Begg.
2: Ephesians chapter 2 and verse 1. Ephesians 2, 1. And you were dead in the trespasses and sins in which you once walked, following the course of this world, following the prince of the power of the air, the spirit that is now at work in the sons of disobedience, among whom we all once lived, in the passions of our flesh, carrying out the desires of the body and the mind, and were by nature children of wrath, like the rest of mankind. But God, being rich in mercy because of the great love with which he loved us, even when we were dead in our trespasses, made us alive together with Christ. By grace you have been saved, and raised us up with him and seated us with him in the heavenly places in Christ Jesus, so that in the coming ages he might show the immeasurable riches of his grace in kindness toward us in Christ Jesus. For by grace you have been saved through faith, and this is not your own doing, it is the gift of God, not a result of works, so that no one may boast. For we are his workmanship, created in Christ Jesus for good works, which God prepared beforehand that we should walk in them. Amen. Now, the verses to which I should like to draw your attention are verses 1, 2, and 3 of Ephesians 2. Having spent, I think, 7 or 8 studies in chapter 1, helping us to grasp something or be grasped by the glory and wonder of God's grace. I was helped in coming back to this passage by recalling a couple of quotes that we had shared with one another in the early part of our studies. They both came from the person who had once been the professor or the president of Princeton Theological Seminary. His name was John Mackay, and he testified to the fact that as a 14-year-old boy, he had been reading the book of Ephesians, and as he read the book of Ephesians, he said that he had a spiritual awakening. That's how he put it. He said, quotes, "Jesus Christ became for me the center of everything. I had been quickened. I was really alive." So in other words, it's a testimony to the invading power of Christ in his life. Now, he doesn't say, "I read the book of Ephesians and it was very interesting," or "I read the book of Ephesians and I learned a lot of things." That was true. No, he said, "I was spiritually enlivened." 45 years later, delivering lectures at Edinburgh University, he referred again to Ephesians and did so as, quotes, "Ephesians is the distilled essence of the Christian religion. It is truth that sings, doctrine set to music." So in other words, it's the kind of thing that ought to get us up on our feet, on our toes, rejoicing in the goodness of God. And it was on account of that picture or those metaphors that we then began to refer to Paul's really long sentence in chapter 1 as a symphony of salvation. A salvation grounded in the eternal purposes of God, about which we often sing when we take the lines, "Loved before the dawn of time, chosen in my Maker, chosen by my Maker, hidden in my Savior." What we're doing there is we're singing about the electing love of God, the fact that before even creation took place, that God loved his own from all of eternity. The ending of that chapter is on a high note, isn't it? He put all things under his feet, that is Jesus, and gave him his head over all things to the church, which is his body, the fullness of him who fills all in all. So in melodic terms or in musical terms, Ephesians 1 finishes on a high note in a major key. You look at chapter 2, and the opening verses take us immediately to a lower note and to, if you like, a minor key. Because what Paul is now doing is he's going to show us through the letter that the immensity of the grace of God in salvation is made all the more significant when we recognize, when we are confronted by our condition before we were saved. It's very, very important that we see the link here between the end of 1 and the beginning of 2. For example, if you look at verse 19 of chapter 1, where he's talking about the inheritance that is enjoyed by those who are in Christ, and he extols the immeasurable greatness of his power, that is the power of God, toward us who believe. They had become believers earlier in the chapter. They had heard the word of truth, the gospel of salvation. They had believed in him and were sealed by the Holy Spirit. It was not that they had been irreligious people and had become religious, but it is, as per Mackay's testimony, that they had been spiritually enlivened. And he says, it is towards us who believe, back in verse 19, according to the working of his great might, that he worked in Christ when he raised him from the dead and seated him at the right hand in the heavenly places. Now, what he's going on to point out, and I need you to notice this, is that the same power to which he refers here in verse 19 is the power that has been at work in raising these Ephesian believers from their spiritual death. And these opening verses are uncomfortable verses because they point out the gravity of our lostness and our condition before Jesus made us alive. And even terminology like that is alien to you. In which case, as you listen, you will find yourself saying, but I can't identify with that at all. Well, perhaps God will do in you what he did in these Ephesian believers, that as you hear the word of truth, you may actually come to believe. In an old commentary, I found this somewhat archaic observation, but I was stirred by it. The commentator says, it is a resurrection power that turns death into life, and it is a power imbued with love. Here's the picture. The love which went out towards the slain and buried Jesus, when the Father stooped to raise him from the dead, Easter, bends over us as we lie in the grave of our sins and exerts itself with a might no less transcendent, that it may raise us from the dust of death to sit with him in the heavenly places. You get the picture? Very straightforward. The power that raised Jesus out of the deadness of the tomb is the selfsame power that raises us from the deadness of our unbelief and seats us with Christ in the heavenly places. In that commentary, which is an old commentary owned by one of our friends, Alec Mattia, but I think he bought it secondhand as I looked at the notes. As I read that a couple of weeks back now, I said, this is a wonderful quote and a terrific picture. And whoever had had the book before me obviously agreed, because written in pencil, in the margin, was just one word, glory, with an exclamation point. And then underneath, only believe. And then underneath, the 9th of November, 1925. And as I sat in my study up the stairs, I said, isn't it amazing? As we said last week, the promises of God never wear out over time. Now, Paul is reminding the Ephesians of the way in which they used to walk. It was true of them if they'd come from a Gentile background or if they had come from a Jewish background. All of us, you will notice in verse 3, all of us once lived in this way. This is true of the totality of mankind. I say to you again, this is an uncomfortable section because it provides us with a grave, comprehensive, divine diagnosis of the way we were. If you are in Christ. If you are not in Christ, then it provides you with a diagnosis of the way you are, which will be even more uncomfortable to think about. Two observations I think are important. Incidentally, if you want a heading for a study, let's just call it The Way We Were. Misty, watercolored memories of the way we were. Two observations I think are important. Number one, you will not acknowledge this divine diagnosis unless God opens your eyes to see the truth of it. The only way you understand this diagnosis and bow before it is on account of the fact that you have been rescued by Christ, that you have been brought to an awareness of your need of Jesus, that you have understood something of what it means when Paul says in Romans chapter 5 that we have sinned in Adam, in and with him, and that as a result, we are both guilty and we are dead. Now just think about that statement for a moment. You go back into the workday place and say, what is the true condition of man? Why is man the way he is? Why is our world the way it is? Why, if we just take our morning newspaper and lay it out after all of this time, what's the problem with this? Well, the human condition is such that it cannot be fixed by legislation. It cannot be fixed by education. It cannot be fixed by indoctrination. The only way it is fixed is by resurrection. That God, in his grace, raises us up from the deadness of our lives. And that is what Paul is reminding these Ephesian believers that God has done. Religious Jews, some of them, pagan Gentiles, many of them, but both in need of the same remedy. And the divine diagnosis, let's notice again and clearly, covers all of humanity. There are no exceptions, no exemptions, no excuses, and no escape, save the escape that is provided in Jesus. One out of one dies. In the day that you shall eat of the tree of the knowledge of good and evil, ye shall surely die. Every physical death is tied directly to sin. And ultimately, if we die physically, remaining spiritually dead, we will die eternally. And eternal death will be separation from God, which the Bible, of course, calls hell. That's observation number one. Observation number two is this, that this diagnosis here in the first three verses is true for the person who has been brought up in a Christian home and has professed faith even at an early age. In other words, here's the person who hasn't been a Hell's Angel, who didn't go totally nuts, who hasn't been a junkie, didn't live in a van down by the river, hasn't gone through all of those things. That person is tempted to say, you know, somehow or another, my salvation is inferior. I mean, I mean, you got really saved, junkie man. But I was kind of saved anyway to start with. No, you were not. No, I was not. There are no degrees of dead. You don't say, well, how dead is he? How dead is she? No, dead is dead. So he's saying, outside of Christ, you're dead men walking. Whether the extent of depravity has laid hold on your life and taken you through all kinds of hell, or whether you have not gone through all of that, it doesn't alter the fact that the diagnosis here in the first three verses is true of all humanity. So for those of you who are tempted to say, well, I don't have a proper testimony, let me tell you, you have a wonderful testimony. Because when you read verses 1 to 3, you realize that your condition was far worse than you ever cared to admit, and that your salvation is far greater than you could ever imagine. As Stoddy says, the biblical doctrine of total depravity means neither that all humans are equally depraved, equally dead, but not equally depraved, nor that nobody is capable of any good, but rather that no part of any human person, mind, emotion, conscience, and will, has remained untainted by the fall. In other words, the dust of death has settled on every part of our humanity. It affects everything. So our world today bears testimony to it, although it will not accept it. Outside of Christ, Paul says, we are all dead men, dead women walking. Well, the verses are fairly tightly packed. Let's just give you five words that begin with the letter D. The first one is obvious. We've already mentioned it, dead. And you were, past tense, dead. If this does not describe you, I say to you again, just so we understand one another, if there is no past tense, if it is present tense, then you're logical enough to recognize that the Bible diagnosis says you're a dead man. You're a dead woman. You either were or you are. You're either dead or you're alive. In John chapter 3, where Jesus is talking about you must be born again. And he says, as Moses lifted up the serpent in the wilderness, so must the Son of Man be lifted up, that whoever believes in him may have eternal life. Whoever believes in the Son has eternal life, present tense, not some future pie in the sky. Whoever believes in the Son has eternal life. Whoever does not obey the Son shall not see life, but the wrath of God remains on him. So in other words, unless a man or a woman comes to believe in Jesus, accepts all that God has done in Jesus, then they remain in the condition in which they are created, namely dead men walking. So, like Adam and Eve, we take what God has forbidden and we trespass, we overstep his boundaries, we fail to live by his standards. That's what we did because we were sinners. That's, we were dead in our trespasses and in our sins. Our sins separated us from God. We were made by him. We were made for him. And yet, by nature, we chose to live without him. And the inevitable impact of that on our lives is borne out in all kinds of ways. Oh, of course, we were at the same time physically alive. We were able to get up and go out in the morning, engage in sport, in commerce, in academics, in politics. We enjoy friendship, we enjoy family, and so on. But the Bible says that as we went through all of that, we did so as dead men. We were able to argue about religion, but we had no relationship with Jesus. We were blind to the beauty of Jesus. People would talk about what a wonderful Savior Jesus is. We said, I don't get that at all. We were deaf to his voice when the Bible was taught. It just was like one ear and out the other, or maybe not even in an ear at all. We had no ability to please him. We weren't even interested in pleasing him. Somebody had said, well, do you please God? We would say, no, I don't think so. That's the way we were. Attendance at church was at best a kind of religious ceremony. Get it over as fast as you can. Hopefully it won't take too long. Or it was a chore, something to endure. The songs were an embarrassment. How strange these people singing these songs. Why are they getting themselves so worked up? What is that fellow doing raising his hands in the air? I can't believe these people. What a strange group they are. Let's get out of here as quickly as we can. And hopefully we won't have to come back very often. That's the way we were. Come on now, Alistair, you're going to go to Sunday school. I don't want to go to Sunday school. And you've got the Bible class. I'm not going to the Bible class. But you love the Bible class. No, I don't. I hate it. Don't say that. Okay, I won't, but I do. What's up with the kid? He's dead. She's dead. She's unresponsive. She doesn't hear God. And you can't make her. And neither can I. Only God can. Only God raises the dead. You see, that's our evangelism. It's impossible. When I go to the graveyard for my lunch every so often here in Chagrin, I might as well stand there and call people out of their tombs. I see the names. Come on out. Nothing happens. I eat my lunch. I go away again. It's the same here. Come out, I say. Believe, I say. You look at me like a cow looking over a wall. What's he on about? What's he getting upset about? I just don't understand it. That's the way we were. Dead. You see, the diagnosis of humanity is either that we're sick and we just really need a doctor, or that we're well and we just need a few more vitamins. We can fix this. We can work it out. Think of what I'm saying. Do I have to keep on speaking till I can't go on? You know, we can work it out. And then you say to yourself, I can work it out. Why can't you work it out? Dead. Secondly, drifting. Drifting. We walked on a path that was the course of this world. Verse 2. You once walked down this path. Remember, the Bible says that there is a broad road that leads to destruction and there is a narrow way that leads to life. And what Paul is saying here is before we come to trust in Christ, we just go down the same path as everybody else. We convince ourselves that there's safety in numbers. Everybody believes this, or everybody disbelieves this, or everybody does this, or everybody wants this, or I'm just doing what everybody does. That's before we came to Christ. I use the word drifted because it starts with D, and also because J.B. Phillips uses it in his paraphrase. You drifted along on the stream of this world's ideas of living. That helps me. So what am I like before I trust in Christ? I'm a drifter. Any dead fish can go with the current of the river. It takes a live fish to swim against the current. And before I was made alive, I inevitably went with the current. I mean, I've been as ostensibly bad, as engaged as everybody else. But the condition of my life before God, my soul before God, was that the deadness of my life meant that I was a drifter. To quote the Kinks, which shows just how old I am, I was a dedicated follower of fashion. One day he's in polka dots, the next day he's in stripes, because he's a dedicated follower of fashion. You seek him here, you seek him there. That's what the Bible says. We were swimming with the stream that was secular. What is described here is society organized without reference towards God. Society organized without reference towards God. Doing its best, trying its hardest, turning over new leaves, hoping to fix itself, easing its disappointments, licking its wounds, and so on. And yet in our heart of hearts, we say to ourselves, I don't know if I'm going to be able to make this. I don't seem to be able to affect anything at all. Why? The Bible tells us here that we were following the prince of the power of the air, the devil. You ever read Screwtape Letters? I commend it to you, C.S. Lewis, Screwtape, and his nephew Wormwood. By the time Paul is closing out the letter in chapter 6, he's telling the believers that we're not wrestling against flesh and blood, but against spiritual wickedness in the heavenly places. What's he talking about? He's talking about the activity of evil in our world. That there is a spiritual world that we cannot see. That is representative of all kinds of manifestations of darkness and of death and deadness. Think about so many of the contemporary movies and the preoccupation with darkness and with death and with devils and chaos. Why is this? And why does nobody really care? Well, because he's the prince of the power of the air. He's in charge of this stuff. Under God, but nevertheless. Thirdly, disobedient. Disobedient. Following the prince of the power of the air, the spirit that is now at work in the sons of disobedience. Why do I do what I do? Why do I go where I go? Why am I in the position of my head? Why was I that way? Well, because I was part of a band, a bad band. I mean a group, a band. I was listening to a thing from the BBC yesterday, and it was pretty good. But they had bands from Japan and bands from Australia, bands from everywhere. It lasted about an hour. And I thought, you know, everybody's in a band one way or another. And by nature, I'm in a bad band. The band is called the Sons of Disobedience. You see, you got teenage kids. They're members of a band. Apart from Jesus, they're playing in a band called the Sons of Disobedience. That's why they are the way they are. That's why you can't fix them. You can't. You can pray for them. You can influence them. You can encourage them, but you can't make them alive. Dylan was right. You're going to have to serve somebody. It may be the devil, or it may be the Lord, but you're going to serve somebody. Disobedient. Fourthly, debased. This gets more uncomfortable by the D, doesn't it? You're like, could you encourage us just a little more before we finish? You're saying to yourself in the back of your mind, well, at least it's sunny outside. No, I get that. I get it entirely. I've been living under the burden of this for the last 2 weeks. This is either true or this is the biggest load of rubbish you ever came across in your entire life. And if it's true, then it affects everything, not least of all our evangelism. We're not going to people to say, would you like to meet Jesus? He'll add to the sum of your total happiness. We're not going to people and say, would you like to get a little direction in your life? It doesn't really matter to us if you do or you don't. You know, that's not what we're doing. We're going to people and saying, you know what? We've got good news for you. The voice of Jesus will call you out of your deadness. You say, well, I'm not dead. Well, first he'll have to show you that you are, and then he'll call you. Debased is an accurate description of we all once lived in the passions of our flesh, carrying out the desires of our body and our mind. Just that's the way it is. Now, flesh, what does that word flesh mean? Well, let's think of it in terms of the human condition, weakened and distorted by sin. The human condition, weakened and distorted by sin. And notice that it is both physical and it is intellectual, carrying out the desires of the body and the mind. You remember in Screwtape that he's encouraging Wormwood to encourage the enemies, that is the servants of God, to take the good things that God has given, either at the wrong time, in the wrong place, or in the wrong quantities. Our internal mechanism is drawn to that. That's why you have to argue for heterosexual monogamy in a world that is so messed up sexually. That is why you have to argue to convince a young person that the only safe and enjoyable place for sex is within marriage, and that outside of marriage, it is fearful, it is destructive. You have to argue for that. You don't have to argue for the rest. Why? Because by nature, we all once lived in the passions of the flesh, carrying out the desires of our bodies instinctually, both in terms of physicality and intellectually. So somebody says, well, you know, I'm not an immoral person. Okay, well, let's have that conversation. But maybe you're an arrogant person. Maybe you're an arrogant unbeliever. Maybe you say to yourself when you get in the car, I'll never descend to that kind of level of thinking and accept that strange concoction of biblical or anti-biblical or unbiblical wisdom. Why is that? Because of the diagnosis. You're only doing what comes naturally. Both mind and body manifesting itself in outrageous acts, manifesting itself in respectable forms. Again, C.S. Lewis, remember, he talks about the businessman who is very well respected in the community, has a lovely corner office, has his initials stamped into his cuff. His monogram is on his cuff. And C.S. Lewis says, in a well-lit office, there he sits, a nice man, lost in his niceness. Lost in his niceness. You see, because it is only the grace of God that comes and speaks to somebody who says, you know, actually, I'm buying this diagnosis. I am a horrible, dead mess. And I am so horrible, so dead, so messed up that there's no way I'm getting fixed. And the gospel says, oh, yes, there is. Let me tell you about Jesus. The other person says, I'm actually not really quite messy at all. I'm a very fine fellow. And I really don't see any need whatsoever. And the gospel comes and says, you're a dead man, sir. In fact, the very reaction of your mind is indicative of it. Debased, dead, drifting, disobedient, and finally, destined. Destined for what? Destined to experience the wrath of God. We were by nature children of wrath, like the rest of mankind. What does that mean? Well, what he's saying is that we are both enslaved and we are at the same time condemned. Condemned to suffer the just judgment of God upon sin. You see, the wrath of God is the reaction of God to evil. It is the reaction of absolute holiness to that which is opposed to holiness. The wrath of God is not arbitrary. It's not like a fiery outburst of some old grandpa who lost his temper when he was driving in Seoul or whatever it is. No, the wrath of God isn't arbitrary. It is predictable. The wrath of God is not an impersonal force. It is distinctly personal. It is the wrath of God. It is his settled reaction to evil in the world. Now, don't stumble over this. Don't go down the road that says, well, actually, I believe in the love of God, but I don't believe in the wrath of God. Think about it. His love is the occasion of his wrath. It is because he loves that he is opposed to all that is evil. In the same way that your cancer doctor loves you and is so opposed to the tumor that is in you that he will do everything in his capacity to remove it for your well-being. The worst thing he could do was say, who cares? A tumor here, a tumor there. Indifference, an expression of love? Indifference on the part of God to our evil? Who would believe in a God that was indifferent? It is his very justice that is the indication of the extent of his love. You know this. Doesn't it make you angry when someone you love harms themselves? Don't you get angry for what they're doing? For their foolishness? That just fries me. When you see injustice, do you just go, hey, injustice, big deal. It's a big world. I hope you don't. I hope you react in anger. That shouldn't happen like that. That shouldn't happen to that lady. That should not have taken place in that way. We understand that. I say to you again, in light of that, can you really believe in and trust a God who is indifferent to our sin? Who doesn't care enough about us to be angry about our rebellion? I couldn't. It doesn't work. There is no explanation for the cross of Jesus Christ apart from the wrath of God. Why a cross? Well, because God loved. Yeah, but you still haven't explained why a cross. As I've said to you many times before, I mean, if I tell my wife, hey, Sue, I'm going to throw myself in Lake Erie because I love you so much. She'd say, you lost your mind. But if she fell out of a boat and I went in after her in order to save her, there would be some significance in that. The love of God is expressed in the wrath of God. And the wonder of the gospel is this, that he has brought forward into time the punishment that we deserve and placed it on his son in order that we might then enjoy the benefits that accrue to us. My one defense, my righteousness. Lord, I need you. I always need you. Every hour I need you because my standing before you is not on the basis of how well

0: love I bear him. You see, the father who says, you can just go and do what you want. What do I care? Who wants such a father? And in God, we do not have that kind of father. The difficulty that many of us will face with this is because we have such a superficial view of what has happened to us when we came to trust in Christ. Until we get some kind of modicum of an understanding of the fact that the way we were was dead, drifting, disobedient, debased, destined for the wrath of God. Until that begins to dawn upon our hearts, then we will neither praise him as we should, nor will we explain to our friends and neighbors why it is so important for them to know the love of God in Jesus. Because in the back of our minds, we'll be saying of them what we're tempted to say about ourselves. Well, you know what? I'm not a bad guy after all. My boss is not such a bad guy either. He's a nice guy. He's very good with his wife. I see him with his children. He goes on vacation. All of that is true. But the divine diagnosis is your boss is a dead man walking. And the only way to do evangelism ultimately is to do it under the shadow of the wrath of God, thereby reminding us of the wonder of the love of God. Oh God, help us, we pray, to be students of your word, bow down under its dictates, to trust its promises, to heed its warnings, and to tell its story. Lord, thank you that we can actually say this is the way we were. We're not all that we need to be, but we're definitely not what we once were. When we were lost, you came and rescued us, reached into the pit and lifted us up. Otherwise, why would we even be here? Why would we even care? Why would we go in the bookstore and get ourselves the Bible? It's the very breath that we breathe is an indication of your grace and your mercy. We thank you. In Christ's name, amen.
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2: 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And a quick reminder that Truth for Life and Alistair Begg will be hosting the Basics Conference for pastors and church leaders September 29th and 30th at the Crossroads Community Church in Valencia, California. 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

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And today is August 30th. What happened on this day? 1743, from the Christian History Institute, William Paley was baptized. Paley became a famous Christian apologist, noted for his argument of watch and watchmaker. In a nutshell, the argument is, just as finding a watch on the ground proves the existence of an intelligent watchmaker, so the complex order and function of the natural world prove the existence of God as a divine creator. And that's what happened on this day in the year 1743. Ryan Stevenson up next on The Pilgrim with Closer.

Psalm 95, verse 1. Come, let us sing for joy to the Lord. Let us shout aloud to the rock of our salvation. 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

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In fact, that was Wren Collective with Evergreen. Got a great lineup this hour. Matthew West with How Good of God. Micah Tyler, It's Raining, It's Pouring. Katie Nicole, I Found Jesus, and Let's Keep It Going. Up next, Eyes of God from Kate Thompson on The Pilgrim.

You Are Still God. And that was Phillips, Craig, and Dean here on Listener Supported and Commercial Free. This is Pilgrim Radio. My name's Phil Brady. It's a pleasure to be spending time with you on this Sunday morning. And we'll get back to music in just a moment. But first, from counselor and author Helen Thorne. Here's what she has to say about what to do when it feels like the weight of the world is on your shoulders. She says, "The weight of sin is heavy, but those who are in Christ know the joy of having that weight removed." So author and counselor Helen Thorne says, look to Jesus, and he will take away that heavy weight of sin. I know he did it for me. And all you have to do is talk with him just like you're talking to a friend. He's right there. Jordan St. Cyr up next on The Pilgrim with Help.

Here's a daily devotional from Johnny Erickson Tada's book, Pearls of Great Price, from 1 Corinthians 9, verse 22. Yes, I try to find common ground with everyone so that I might bring them to Christ. When Ken and I landed in Havana on one of our Wheels for the World trips, officials escorted me to an airport doctor's office. They thought I was sick and needed supervision before boarding our connecting flight to Santiago de Cuba. After I met two female doctors and a disabled woman who was also waiting, no one spoke English, I realized, this is a unique opportunity. Lord, a chance to think outside the box. I have a feeling you want me to do an outreach right here in this office. I began to sing out loud, the only Christian song I knew in Spanish. That got people's attention. I then asked in halting Spanish, "Do you know songs about Christ?" The two doctors stared at one another. One asked in Spanish, "We see you are an American. Why are you in our country?" I explained in my high school Spanish that we were bringing wheelchairs and Bibles as gifts to the disabled people of Cuba. I went on to describe the mandate of our Savior to go into all the world and share the good news. "What is this good news?" she asked in a softer voice. At that, her fellow doctor brightened, ran back to her cubicle, and returned, holding a battered, bent-paged Bible. Before I knew it, this doctor began explaining the gospel in 60-mile-an-hour Spanish to her coworker. It was clear the Christian doctor had suddenly found the courage to share her faith. Who knows what you might get started once you take that first step of faith and share a word about your Savior. The challenge is to think outside the box, go beyond the program, and reach the people God places in your path each day. Lord, it's that first step that's so hard for me sometimes. Give me the strength and the boldness to break the inertia to at least begin the conversations, and then look for an opening to speak about my faith in you. From Johnny Erickson Tada's book, Pearls of Great Price, on Pilgrim Radio.

1,000 times from We Are Messengers. And this is Pilgrim Radio. I hope you're having a wonderful Sunday morning. And you enjoyed those last three programs we had for you. It was Adventure Avenue, The Bible Pure and Simple, and The Best Of. And we've got another program coming your way at 1 p.m. Pacific and 2 Mountain, The Next Faith-Filled Step with Sunny Kane. Today she'll be talking with guest Ann White. And the topic, Ann White's personal story of moving from a life of hidden struggles to a place of healing and courage. That's Pilgrim Radio's The Next Faith-Filled Step at 1 p.m. Pacific and 2 Mountain. Well, my name's Phil Brady. It's time for me to sign off. And until we meet again, may God bless you and keep you. May He make His face to shine upon you, be gracious to you, and give you peace. Hope Darst up next with Set Free. 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
0: Like a desert spring. 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

That was Ann Wilson to open up our afternoon with music, this music hour on Pilgrim Radio. I'm Spencer Dahlke, and we've got more encouragement ahead. So stick with us as we turn next to Crowder, continuing on with our hour, bringing us its song, Red Letters.

That was Sonic Flood on Pilgrim Radio this afternoon with their song Resonate, reminding us that all creation speaks and testifies to the glory of God. And we do well as human beings when we match its frequency, shall we say, when we resonate with that same song. We also draw strength for our journey, considering the words this afternoon of Scottish minister Sinclair Ferguson, who said, "Most Christians have more Bibles than they know what to do with, but have little understanding of what is in them." It really does speak to a biblical literacy crisis that we have, don't we, in the United States. And it's unfortunate, but we flourish as human beings, as God's creatures, to hear from him. So I would encourage you, if it's been a while, just take up your Bible and begin to read again. As we turn next to Sanctus Real, singing today, tomorrow, and forever.

0: on Study Hall this weekend, it's a message from the series titled Revelation with Matt Felton.
1: In chapter 13 of Revelation, we're told that the book is filled with every single name written before the foundation of the world and the book of life of the Lamb who was slain. Jesus puts your name in this book. You can't write it in there yourself. Jesus writes it in a pen dipped in his own blood. You can only have your name entered into this book by him and by you trusting in him.
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On Pilgrim Radio, that was Jason Gray singing Nothing Is Wasted. It's a good encouragement. I know sometimes it's hard to feel as if good could come out of our suffering. And yet, as Jason Gray reminds us, in the hands of a sovereign God, the truth does remain that nothing is wasted in the hands of Christ. But rather, he promises to work all things for good. Ultimately, in the end, I trust that's some comfort to you today as we turn to Johnny Dias coming up next with Meet Jesus.

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3: Sunny Kane, and you're listening to the next faith-filled step right here on Pilgrim Radio. Each week, we'll explore simple, practical ways to respond to God's word in our everyday lives. Let's choose wisdom over willpower, purpose over pressure, and take the next faith-filled step together. One day, one moment, one decision at a time. Well, welcome back for another week of the next faith-filled step. I'm glad to have you here with me. You know, I've been thinking a lot lately about these seasons that we walk through when life gets really, you know, lifey. There's not really another way to describe it, but life just gets lifey. And sometimes when we're in the life is lifey kind of seasons, we start to believe that we are the only one going through it, right? We might look at other people and think that they are just killing it, but we feel like, man, I am on the struggle bus here and I'm not doing so hot. And because it seems like everybody else is killing it and we're, well, not, we can have the tendency as humans to lean into image management over honesty about what's happening in our lives. Rather than bringing things into the light, we go into patterns of hiding and we become disillusioned because we start to think by stuffing it down, by keeping it hidden, that we're managing it. But there comes a point where it begins managing us. It begins owning us and shaping how we show up in the world. And sometimes we do this out of fear. You know, sometimes it's out of shame. Sometimes we're just hoping that the life is lifey situation is just going to work itself out. But there comes a moment where we realize we can't keep going like this. Something has to change. Well, my guest today, she knows what that moment feels like. And in my conversation with Anne White, she's an author, speaker, and founder for Courage for Life. She shares from her own journey of walking through hidden struggles, carrying emotional weight, and coming to a place where she could no longer stay where she was. And what followed, it wasn't easy. But it was the beginning of real healing. And it started with the courage to bring what was hidden into the light. My prayer is this conversation encourages you, that you are not alone, and that it might give you just that little nudge to take the next step. With that, here's my conversation with Anne White. Anne, I want to thank you so much for being with us today here on the Next Faith-Filled Step.
4: Sunny, it is great to be here. I'm so excited to speak to you and to talk to your audience today.
3: Well, I think that they are really going to enjoy just the little bits that I've gotten to learn about your testimony. I think it's going to be such a blessing for our audience today, and I'm personally looking forward to it. I always love starting with this, and I'm curious about this because it tells me something about a person. You know how there is this difference between us knowing about God and knowing him personally, right? There's these names we come to know him by. And so I would just love to hear what name of God or what aspect of who he is most resonates with you.
4: Oh, you know what? Almighty God, for me, there are so many names of God that just do resonate with me. You know, he is my Savior. He is Jehovah Jireh. He is the one who really gives me life. And I think that was something I didn't know. And when you first mentioned that, you know, we don't sometimes when we receive Christ is our personal Lord and Savior, we really don't know what the next step is. We really don't know how to get to know him personally. And that was true for me, so true for me. I grew up in a household that we would go to church occasionally. And so I knew about Jesus, but I didn't know him personally. And at 19, even after I prayed to receive Christ, I had a coworker lead me in the sinner's prayer. And, you know, it was a great experience. I really didn't know, you know, like, okay, what's next? But I felt different. You know, it's like I knew my want to's changed, but I didn't know how to change everything else that was going on in my life. So I really didn't have anyone to disciple me. And that's really a big part of my story and why I birthed Courage for Life, because it took me more than 20 years into my salvation, into my early 40s, before I really began to learn to read, study, and understand God's word and grow in a deeper, more personal relationship with him.
5: Isn't that crazy how we can, I don't know, it's like we're on the outskirts of relationship, and even the outskirts of relationship with God, even that, there is power there, right? This, you know, it, because otherwise there wouldn't be the sustaining power to keep you from 19 to 40 to have you want to now know him more. There is something that, you know, there is a small shift that happens that draws us into that deeper relationship.
4: It does. It does. And it certainly did for me. And yeah, I think God allows us to go through things in our life, circumstances, hard times, trials, sorrows, all of those things, because he's waiting so patiently. He's with us everywhere we go. We read that throughout the Bible. And so he's there, his presence, his Holy Spirit that we receive at salvation is there. And we sense it, but we may not understand it. But he's drawing us and waiting for us to turn to him. And sometimes when we don't, he allows us to go through something or to have a need that only he can meet. Mm-hmm. And that draws us to him. And that happened with me into my 40s. And that's why I began to just dig into his word. I was desperate for a word from God.
5: Isn't it crazy how desperation is something we want to pray away, but it is the very place that we come to know him?
4: Amen.
5: Well, you did mention Courage for Life, and I know this is both a ministry as well as the title of your new book. So I would just love to hear what has stirred this message of Courage for Life and help us connect to what this is all about for you.
4: Absolutely, because that's my greatest desire. You know, I really thought I was courageous all of my life. I was a type A, I'm a type A personality. That has not changed. But I'm a driver. I like to get things accomplished. I like to fix things. I'm a rescuer. I like to fix people. And of course, we can't fix anyone but ourselves. But I didn't learn that for the first 45, 50 years of my life. So I really went through all of that kind of veiled. But what led to Courage for Life was about 14 years ago, I went through another crisis. Now, after going through in my early 40s and really being desperate and hungry for God's word, I began studying, learning, sitting under Kay Arthur's teaching, just diving into his word, and then became a Bible teacher. And for about 10 years, I taught the in-depth study of God's word. I went to seminary. I was just hungry, but I was feeding others. And so I was doing ministry, but I was walking veiled to the true abundant life and the possibilities of everything God wanted to do in my life and through this ministry, because I was hiding the brokenness that was inside. You know, I don't think any of us really escape our childhood or our teenage years without some scars. And that was certainly true for me. I grew up in a very dysfunctional home and went through my teenage years as a wild child, just trying to fill that void that was there that I didn't get filled at home. And so as I'm going through all of that, I'm carrying that baggage. You know, unless we deal with those scars and that brokenness and those poor coping skills that we develop, they follow us throughout the rest of our lives, and they actually wreak havoc in our relationships and in our lives as a whole. They keep us insecure. They keep us codependent. They keep us, you know, believing that that we just need to survive and we need to hide it, what we're going through, from everyone. So it was walking into church, really just pretending to be, to have it all together when I was falling apart. And so, as I said, 14 years ago, God allowed me to get completely to the end of myself, where I was, my relationship with my husband was broken. I was with my 22-year-old son in Israel. We had just arrived with our church group and our pastor and his wife to the Sea of Galilee. We're in a beautiful hotel overlooking the Sea of Galilee. It was amazing, but I was falling apart at the seams. And it was there that it all began, when I finally just surrendered and said, God, I can't do this anymore. I don't know what step to take next. Everything's falling apart. I'm thinking about divorce. Please tell me, what do I need to do? And I will do it.
5: I mean, there is so much there. I have so much curiosity around everything that you just shared. First, I'd love to just ask, what was the tipping point in Israel? Like, what, you said that something happened there that led you to what sounded like surrender, but was there something that happened there?
4: Certainly, certainly. So prior to leaving for Israel, I had, my husband and I were literally at odds. We had known each other since high school. I met him when I was 14 and he was 17. And so we'd been high school sweethearts. We married in our early 20s, started having kids right away. He had a blossoming career, but very, very busy. And so we were just doing life, but tearing each other apart at the seams while we were doing life and hiding it from everyone who knew us. And so at this point, you know, I was just ready. I'm done. You know, I'm teaching. I'm going to church. I was really living to serve and to minister, which is not a bad thing.
5: Right.
4: But it was allowing me to completely try to avoid the mess that was going on inside. And I take a lot of responsibility because I was broken. You know, I had a lot of insecurities. I was scared to death of any kind of confrontation or anger because of growing up with a very confrontationally angry father. And so I didn't really understand all of that and how it was deteriorating, you know, my life and my relationship with my husband. But I got to that point and I was literally, my pastor and his wife had been great friends of ours for 15 years. And so I think being in Israel, being close to God, and I just was like, okay, Lord, do you want me to divorce? I know God hates divorce, yeah. Right? We know that. But I just didn't know, you know, what, how do I fix this, God? And so it really was just a boiling point.
5: Yeah.
4: And I think being there, I was emotional anyway. And so I kind of hit the floor and said, Lord, what do I do now? And he told me, Sonny, he said, I want you to write down the reality of your life on this hotel letterhead. And I want you to take it in your path to your pastor and his wife. And I want you to give it to them. And I did. I just wrote it. I felt like I was in a trance. You know, you know, this is what God wants you to do. And if you stop and think about it, you're not going to do it because Satan's going to put all the doubts in your head, right? So I did it. I wrote everything down that was going on in my life that I was struggling with from my past, that I was struggling with at the moment. I took it down the hall to the pastor's door. His wife, Janet, one of my best friends, opened the door and I just kind of shoved the note in her hand and said, I need you to read this and I need you to pray for me. I did tell her, I said, my marriage is on life support and I don't know what to do. And I gave her that letter and she's like, oh, come in. I'm like, no, I can't. I just need to go back to my room. And I did. And that was the beginning of true courage for me. In other words, now I define true courage, true courageous faith, that is, as taking a necessary risk and trusting God with the outcome. And that's what I had to do in that case.
5: Goodness, I can't imagine what you were carrying as you walked there with your story, the things that you described yourself as being veiled, hiding, carrying this baggage. And there it is, this moment of what must have felt like such exposure. And I think that there is a part of us that maybe we all have moments we feel prompted by God and invited into moments like this, but we don't lean into them because of something. What do you think stops us from these vulnerable moments that can ultimately move us towards freedom? Why do we delay those things?
6: 100% for me, it was fear. The fear of rejection, the fear of judgment, the fear of loss, the fear of failure, the fear of all of these fears that many, many, many of us have. And I think, you know, God tells us in 2 Timothy 1:7, right? To think about the passage. Anyway, he tells us, I did not give you a spirit of fear, but one of power, love, and a sound mind. And so at that moment, I had to put that fear aside and say, I'm not going to let a spirit of fear. Now, God says, okay, I'm going to give you cautions and you're going to experience fear in your life. That's just normal. But that spirit of fear can control your life. And it did for me. Yeah. It allowed me to hide in isolation from people because I was afraid of them knowing truly who I was, the things I'd been through or the things I'd done in my teenage years and, you know, the things I was going through. Because as a Bible teacher, I really felt like I would be judged. Mm-hmm. I really felt like, you know, because Satan was constantly telling me, you know, what gives you the right to teach God's word? Who are you? And those things were beating me down. And until I brought those out into the light, like God tells us to do, I couldn't get healed from those negative voices in my mm-hmm. thoughts. And it was really, really holding me back. I've been amazed since that moment. And yes, the next day I hid from my pastor and his wife. I did not want to see Johnny and Janet at all. And so I took my son, you know, as we're going to Gideon Springs, it's like, okay, we're going to sit over here in the back where nobody can see us, the back of the bus when we're riding on the bus. And, you know, finally they sought me out and just put their arms around me and said, we love you. We love you. And Mike, and no matter what it takes, we want to help you get the help you need, you know, to come through this. And the support was there that I so desperately needed and that I was so afraid was not going to be there for me.
5: I'm guessing the approach of these people you love so much, right? I'm guessing their approach really helped set what would happen next, right? Because you have this courage that comes to the surface, you write the letter. And so what comes to mind for me is, and I want to hear more about your story so that we as listeners can keep, I mean, I'm connecting with you so much, but I'm wondering for someone who gets somebody who comes to them, who is having courage, one of these courageous moments, confessing either a sin or confessing, you know, what they've been hiding, what can we do to help receive those kind of confessions that actually helps continue to move people towards the freedom that they're so desiring?
6: You know, I think it's as simple as saying, I love you unconditionally. I'm here for you. It doesn't matter what you've done. God loves you unconditionally. He's forgiven you. And I'm here for you. What can I do to help you get the help you need or to take that next step? Number one, it's prayer. But I think it's being receptive. You know, I actually had another dear friend, my husband and I have another dear friend, a pastor and his wife, that they went through something very, very tragic in their lives. And it was a mistake that he genuinely made and confessed openly. But in his profession, over 50% of his dearest Christian brothers, his best friends, literally turned their back on him and have not spoken to him to this day. Mm. And this is a godly man who confessed his sins, who made the wrongs right, who is married over 50 years now. But to have the people that really are representing Jesus with skin on or supposed mm-hmm. to turn their backs, that's not what Jesus did.
5: Right.
6: I mean, I go straight to, you know, the woman who's caught in adultery and how Christ just is so kind to her. Mm-hmm. That is what we're expected to do, because many of us may not go through something like that, but by the grace of God, you know, we mm-hmm. may not experience or fall into that trap, but it is so easy. And especially for Christian leaders to fall into that trap, is because Satan's after us. Yeah. He wants to take us down. Our churches should be the safest place for broken sinners to go, yet so often they're not.
5: Mm-hmm. And what do you think that is? When we're hearing somebody pour themselves out, and I heard you say that you're, you know, from one fellow fixer to another, the codependence in us, you know, mm-hmm. I think that we have this propensity to want to fix that person, or the other pendulum of, I mean, is it fear, you think, that makes us just run away when somebody exposes and turn our backs? Or what is the dynamic in our hearts, those traps that we fall into that don't cause us to have a loving response?
6: You know, I think it's we don't know what to say, number one. Mm-hmm. And then secondly, it is truly judgment. Mm-hmm. And I think even some of the best well-meaning Christians can be judgmental.
5: Oh, yeah.
6: And we just need to pray about that. We need to lay that at the altar of Christ. We need every morning when we get up, you know, courage is a choice. And being courageous to wrap your arms around somebody who's a mess, mm-hmm. you know, and who's made a mess mm-hmm. of their lives and hurt other people can be difficult,
5: know,
6: and you don't know what to say. So that can be part of it. But just be there.
5: Mm-hmm.
6: I think just let them know that you're there and continue to let them know that you're there.
5: Yeah.
6: You know, I'm here if you want to talk. I'm here to pray for you. I'm here if you need anything.
5: Yeah. It's funny. What comes to mind is when you said judgment, I once heard this teaching a really long time ago where the pastor that was speaking said that when we find ourselves moving towards judgment, sometimes what that is it's a place that we have not yet encountered the love of God. So we know nothing except for to judge. And ever since then, when I find myself in that judgmental place, because, you know, we all have a propensity to do that. Somebody who is so different than us, or somebody who's maybe doing something so offensive. And yet, whenever I have that come up now I go, okay, God, I clearly need to encounter your love. What does that look like? But, you know, I was thinking about also this idea that with the same comfort we have received, it's the same comfort we can now go to others. And so my guess is because of the comfort that you received, have you had moments where you could go give this comfort away to others?
6: 100%. And that's what God's allowed me to do. I've always been, had a heart for broken people, people that have been through dysfunction, abuse, and, you know, just a lot of trauma in their lives. And so as I was going through healing, so fast forward from Israel, and I talk about this in the book, Courage for Life. It's really a transparent account of my life and going from fear-based decision-making to true faith-based decisions. So just operating my life now in true faith and trusting God with whatever outcomes, you know, and each and every day is a choice. But I went into counseling with a godly mentor and professional counselor, did that intensively for a couple of years to really break down those barriers and the baggage that I'd been toting around for so many years. In the process, within a couple of months into it, I felt the Lord telling me, I want you to birth a ministry. And I remember saying to my counselor, I said, this is the worst time. I'm at the lowest point in my life. Like, God could not be asked, truly, God could not be asking me to birth a ministry. I'm in ministry. I'm teaching the Bible to people, you know, so forth. And I remember him saying, you know, if you sense God calling you to do this and you can't shake it, the Holy Spirit is on you. And I knew he was. Do it. Take steps. You don't have to know the whole picture.
5: Yeah.
6: It's like when he told Abraham, I want you to go to a place in which I will show you. He didn't give him all the facts. He didn't give him all the details. But Abraham took steps and he did what God called him to do. So I did. I started birthing that ministry. It finally launched in 2014 with the nonprofit and a board of directors. And I knew it was going to be grounded in discipleship and God's word, because that was something that had changed my life and had gotten me to that point and allowed me to grow close enough to God that my life was truly transformed. So I did. I birthed that ministry. It started, but I had no clue all of the doors he would open over these past 12 years. It has been amazing.
5: Yeah.
6: And so Courage for Life, the book and the study guide, which is a deep, in-depth study of God's word, goes through the steps that I took to heal my past, to embrace my future, to replace those worldly lies that I had believed for so long, and has allowed me to do things that I could have never imagined, dreamed of, or expected God has done in and through me and the ministry Courage for Life.
5: I keep thinking you hand your pastors this letter and that unleashes healing. They encounter you with love. But you mentioned that at the time when you went in there, you were so much carrying a lot with your marriage, what was currently happening in your life. And then I heard you talk about he took you on a journey backwards, it sounds like, into things in your history. Is that some of the emotional baggage that you're talking about is and the veiled life that you talk about? Was it more that childhood stuff that you'd been lugging around for years? And did you know you'd been dragging it around? And, you know, I mean, was that shocking? Like, my marriage is having a hard time, and bam, I need to go back here in my story?
6: 100%. And I think that happens in counseling a lot, because I think when you don't understand the root of your emotions or your triggers or your codependency, you don't understand it. You can't deal with it. And I think that's what we find today as we work with men and women in our ministry that have experienced trauma, experienced, you know, a lot of things in their life. And many of them are incarcerated. We work in 39 states in the prison systems with our resources and with in-person classes. So long story short, yes, I had to go back and dig up where the roots of my issues originated in order to understand them. For the first time, I learned what codependency actually meant. Yeah. I had no clue. I'd never heard the word at that time. But when I learned it, I was like, yeah, this makes total sense. And I received it from my mom. She was a fixer, and she tried to protect myself and my two brothers from everything, you know, that my dad was putting out. And so it was a very confusing childhood. But as I began to understand and as I began to learn to know my mom better, you know, even just understanding her behaviors and then trying to understand some of my dad's behaviors, it really helped heal some of the broken places in my life. I had to deal with that trauma, just as all of us have to deal with whatever baggage we're toting around, so that we can unpack it and we can be free. We can lighten our load as Jesus wants us to.
5: Do you think that there's a part of us with codependency? Do you think that we sometimes believe that it's just a part of being a Christ follower, like something beautiful that we're offering to the world, but yet it's actually destructive?
6: Absolutely. I do, because there for many years, I would say, you know, well, God says, you know, to care for others more than myself. Well, then I need to put myself aside. No, really what he says is he says, I want you to care for others as you're caring for yourself. Mm-hmm. When you don't care for yourself, you can't effectively care for others. You're just locked up. And all of these burdens, this unforgiveness, this bitterness, these things that you're dragging around just really keep you from being able to be truly free to not only care for yourself, but to care for other people properly. So 100%, we can, because Satan knows God's word. And just as he did with Eve in the garden, he's going to use it and twist it. He's not going to deny that it's there. He's not going to deny God's existence, but he's going to twist it in order to keep us trapped and veiled of all of the things that God wants us to do and to enjoy.
5: So what might be an indicator for somebody listening out there? What might be an indicator that it is time to choose courage? Like, what kind of things might be happening in their life to indicate that there's baggage, so that maybe our listeners can identify and take that step of courage?
6: Well, I think any type of dysfunction in a relationship, because anytime that you've got scars or pain, it shows up in your relationships, relationships with family members, relationships with spouses, relationships with kids, even relationships with coworkers, because those scars that you've had, that you've gathered, really come out in our thoughts, you know, because they're back there, even if we've stuffed them. And I stuffed them good. I thought I'd close that door, that closet, a long time ago, and they weren't coming back out. But no, that just the residual effects of that So I think pain, you know, pain and broken relationships kind of are an indicator. And I think we just pray. We ask God, you know, God, and that's really where we start. So the book Courage for Life is centers around the seven steps to courage, because when God, I really felt God telling me to write a book. I said, okay, Lord, I want to write the book that I needed to read. Mm-hmm. It would help me take some steps to begin to break down the things that I was going through. As I was doing that, I was praying about and really just talking out loud to him and saying, okay, God, what was the first thing I had to go through? Everything began to fall into place that became the seven steps to courage. Mm-hmm. And these seven practical steps, over the last 12 years, we've seen transform the lives of inmates. We've seen transform the lives in addiction clinics and really throughout the world through our discipleship resources. So that first step was commit to change. I had to make a commitment. Every single day we can get up and we can ask God, okay, Lord, I know there's something in my life you want me to change. Mm-hmm. It could be as big as a relationship or where you're at or your job. Or it could be as simple as your attitude, your perspective, your outlook on life. And so just ask the Lord, Lord, what do you want me to change today? And then begin taking those next six steps to make the necessary changes in your life that God's calling you to make. You'll be amazed at the healing, the hope, and how it changes people around you. Yeah. You can't change someone else like I tried to for 40 years. But you can change yourself. And when you change, when we change, everything around us begins to react and respond. People sit up and take notice. It's really a great change that happens among other people as well.
5: I'm guessing the next six steps that you point people to are probably where this answer is found, but I'm going to still ask this question. What about the person who has felt like they have attempted to commit to change 1,000 times and they continue to find themselves in the same place that they promised they would change? And, you know, what helps us move into the actual change?
6: Well, you're right. You have to take steps. You have to take action. You can't just say, okay, God, I'm going to change and then go on about your life. You have to take practical steps. And so whether that is important enough to send you into counseling, or whether these seven steps that you can take can begin to break down that process for you. So that next step in courage is the O step. The O step in courage is overcome obstacles. You know, anytime we need to take

0: are in our way and dealing with those obstacles. So at Courage for Life, we deal with those obstacles very specifically. In the book, there's chapters on it. We dive in the study guide, we dive into God's word and look at the obstacles that the men and women of the Bible faced and how they overcame their obstacles. And then you move into that next step, which is uncover your true self. And this is the transparency part. You've got to be real with yourself, uncover your true self, and see yourself as God sees you, not as you see yourself and not as the world sees you. Because if you begin to look at how the world sees you or wants to see you, or even how you see yourself, you fall back into that trap of, well, I can't do this. You know, I'm it's too hard. You know, it's going to cause problems in my life. You know, all of those negatives are going to come in. So that you step is critically important, especially for the men and women we deal with or work with, I should say, that are dealing with a lot of trauma in their past. And then you go to the R step, which I love. And it's actually an exercise that my counselor had worked with me called Replace Worldly Lies with Scriptural Truth. And I spend several chapters on this because I actually identify the top 20 worldly lies that I believed. And those could be, I'm not good enough, you know, I deserve the position that I'm in or the situation that I'm in. When the truth is, I am valuable. God made me. So what my counselor had me do was we came up with all the worldly lies that I believe. We replaced those with scriptures and I wrote this down on note cards. And every day for 90 days, I would recite, I reject the worldly lie that I'm not valuable or adequate for God. I can't do what he's asking me to do. The truth is, I am valuable and adequate for all good works. And then you recite the scripture and you know that there's scripture there. And what that did for me is every time that negative voice comes into my head that says, you're not good enough. What makes you think you're able to do this? I say, you know what? I reject that lie. I am adequate and valuable and equipped through God and by God for all good works, you know, and I know that because scripture tells me that. So those replace worldly lies with scriptural truth is a key component of what we teach. And then the A step of courage is accept the things you cannot change, which I had to realize I couldn't change anybody else. I could change myself. I couldn't change my past, but I could change my perspective of my past and how it was impacting my future. And then the G was grasp God's love for me. I had to grasp his unfathomable love that there's nothing I could do, nothing I've ever done, nothing I could ever do that would separate me from his love. And then the E step, embrace a life of grace. I had to embrace grace for myself. And we teach that and we go into that. And I think one example I give in the book talks about my father. Mm-hmm. I really got to understand and know about his past and how what an abusive and tragic past that he had come from that I had no clue. When I learned that, it didn't excuse the things and the behaviors that he had in our family. But what it did, it helped me understand. Mm-hmm. It helped me have more grace for him. So I think when we can see our offenders and the people who've hurt us as broken people who are desperately in need of saving just like us, it just kind of takes it humbles us a little bit and it takes us down and allows us to embrace that forgiveness for them. Now, if they're repeat offenders, I always say in my book and when we're working with people, you have to set healthy boundaries with people who are continuing to hurt you, but you don't have to carry that hate around with you. You can let that go.
1: Yeah, that becomes baggage in and of itself, that hate, you know. Well, I mean, it sounds like I love the breakdown of courage there, of how you used that for your seven steps. And clearly, I mean, I wish we could have you for a whole series where we walk through each one of these. But thank goodness we have the ability to pick up your book. If somebody wanted to grab a hold of that book and find out about Courage for Life, even as a ministry, where could they do that, Anne?
0: Oh, that's super easy. You can go to courageforlife.org, O-R-G, or you can actually download our audio Bible. Our app is the Courage for Life Bible. You can get it on any Apple or Android device. And when you go to Courage for Life Bible, you're going to see all of our resources.

0: 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And we're seeing lives transformed in prison because of this beautiful, soft-spoken, loving voice reading to our inmates. And we have hundreds of thousands of people listening to the Female Voiced Audio Bible. We also have two study Bibles. I've had the privilege of working with Tyndale Publishers on the Courage for Life Study Bible for Women, and then pulling a men's team together for the Courage for Life Study Bible for Men that has amazing discipleship resources in it. 1,466 lessons, one on the bottom of each and every scripture page. 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We're everywhere, and our YouTube channel for teachings. Wow.
1: I love that. And you know what I'm hearing? This massive ministry, all of these lives that are being impacted. And I don't want our listeners to miss it. There was a moment in Israel where you probably never would have imagined, and that this is what would happen with the comfort that God gives us. We get to give it to others. And look at what that little step of obedience, not so little, right? Handing, you know, hey, here's a letter with all my stuff. Not so little. But that small act of courage, look at how you are empowering others and giving them courage. I want to say thank you as a fellow sister in Christ. Thank you for saying yes to God, because look what he does when we raise our hands and say yes to him.
0: Amen. Amen. Things that we could never dream of or imagine.
1: Yeah.
0: It's been an amazing ride, and we're not finished yet. We're currently working with Tyndale, working on three Bible studies with them, and pulling a team together, and we're going to begin our Courage for Life study Bible for teens that will come out in several years. But I would have never dreamed any of this, couldn't have, and it would never have happened if I hadn't have said yes and taken that letter to Johnny and made that courageous step, and then followed it up by taking steps of action.
1: Yeah. Well, so as we are in closing here, what do you really hope from this conversation that a listener's heart grabbed a hold of? And what is maybe one step that you would encourage them to consider or to take today?
0: It would be make that commitment. That's the first thing. But then get on your knees before God and say, God, what step can I take? Because every person is unique. Every person's situation is unique. And I can't say what that step would be for that person, but the Holy Spirit will lead, guide, and direct your path if you just surrender. So put your yes on the table. Say, yes, Lord, I will make a change in my life. But God, you've got to show me the path. You've got to help me take that step. And then reach out for help. Reach out to safe people in your life like I did, that can surround you, pray for you, encourage you, and give you wise counsel. And if you need to reach out to Courage for Life for help, we have a prayer ministry as well. We're here for you. Just look us up. We want to help you embrace a life of true courage in God.
1: Yeah. Thank you for just even with that next faith-filled step question. Thank you for giving our heart's permission that sometimes we don't know the step, and it's not up to us to figure it out. Like, just that simplicity of just go to God. I mean, we have a guide who does that. Thank you for giving us that permission and speaking it out for us today.
0: Amen. Amen. He knows. He knows the beginning, the end, and everywhere he wants to take you in between.
1: Yeah. And too often we rely on ourselves, don't we, to figure it all out, right? Yes, especially always. Us type A people, right? I'm like, everywhere I go, there I am trying to figure it out.
0: Yep, I'm right there with you. I fight myself every single day.
1: Well, Anne, what a gift it was to share time with you this morning. Thank you for investing in our audience here at Pilgrim Radio. We pray blessings upon you and your life and your ministry.
0: Thank you, Sunny. It has been a blessing to be with you.
1: Well, friend, you've been listening to The Next Faith-Filled Step with guest Anne White. 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This week, look for one way to respond to what God is revealing in your life. One day, one moment, one decision at a time.

That was Red Rocks Worship, opening up the rest of our hour with its song, The Lord is With Me. As we come to the end of this hour, we just enjoyed the next Faith-Filled Step. And if you missed our program this weekend, Sonny Cain was with guest Anne White as they discussed White's personal story of moving from a life of hidden struggles to a place of healing and courage. Join us once more this weekend at 10 p.m. Pacific tonight for that program. As we turn in the meantime to the rest of our hour, it's Fernando Ortega we've got up next, singing Immortal, Invisible.

William Gurnall says, Satan knows that a saint without knowledge of the gospel is as vulnerable as an army without ammunition. Keeping you informed spiritually, we're Pilgrim Radio.

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Kicking off with another music hour this afternoon on Pilgrim Radio. That was We the Kingdom singing God's Way. We got more artists like them on the way. I'm seeing Ryan Stevenson, Sidewalk Prophets ahead, and more as we turn next to Consumed by Fire singing What If? I want

That was Josh Wilson singing Don't Let Go on listener-supported, commercial-free Pilgrim Radio. We're pausing the music again to consider a moment from Christian history. According to the Christian History Institute, it was today, August 30th, in 1743, that William Paley was baptized. He became a famous Christian apologist, noted for his argument of watch and watchmaker. In a nutshell, of course, the argument is just as finding a watch on the ground proves the existence of an intelligent watchmaker, so the complex order and function of the natural world prove the existence of God as a divine creator. I'm sure you're very familiar with the argument. As we turn back to our music now, though, with Ren Collective coming up next, singing No Grave.

0: And now, your spotlight on creation.
1: God made the human liver in amazing ways, carrying out some 200 different functions in your body daily, from battling infection and toxins to providing glucose to your brain. Among those 200 functions, the liver makes bile, which is a fluid that's stored in the gallbladder. Bile helps with digestion. It also breaks down fats into fatty acids, which can be taken into the body by the digestive tract. This amazingly strong liquid is also what gives our stool its characteristic brown color. God made the liver with amazing abilities to constantly regenerate itself, even while taking on huge amounts of damage. That may be the main reason that liver transplant operations are typically so successful. Someone can actually donate half of their own liver to another person who needs one, and the half that is taken will grow back. Likewise, God made the liver to store sugar called glycogen. Amazingly, glycogen absorbs nearly 6 times its weight in water. So, your liver is very important for water storage and for releasing sugar to your body between meals. The liver breaks down the glycogen into glucose, which the body uses for fuel. What's more is that the liver is responsible for healing your cuts and your scrapes. The liver was made to create chemicals, enzymes, and other elements your blood needs to clot blood. And get this, the liver also processes most of the medication that you may take, like Tylenol, for example. In fact, your body cannot use the medicine that you normally take until the liver turns it into a form that your body can use. And although God made the liver amazingly resistant and instrumental in keeping us alive, a typical sign that your liver is sick or failing is that the whites of your eyes will begin to turn a yellow color. Shining a spotlight on God's creation of the liver. This is Pilgrim Radio.

We're coming to the end of another music hour on Pilgrim Radio with more music ahead at 3 p.m. Pacific. So join us as we turn to more music very shortly. Continuing on with this hour, though, we just heard Unspoken singing Loved By You. Turning next to Selah with their song God of Ages.

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That was Kane singing Living Water on Pilgrim Radio. It's a great reminder that, especially as Christ told the Samaritan woman at the well, he is the living water. We thirst for righteousness. We thirst for peace with God, even if we don't recognize it. And Christ, of course, is the one who satisfies that thirst. Isn't that right? We have more music ahead, so stick with us as we turn next to Katie Nicole singing God is in This Story.

That was Leanna Crawford singing Beginning of Your Grace here on Pilgrim Radio. It's a great reminder of the reality of the grace of God ultimately as giving us and offering us peace with himself, peace with creation, peace with even our own humanity. Isn't that right? As counselor and author Helen Thorne puts it, the weight of sin is heavy, but those who are in Christ know the joy of having that weight removed. We talk a lot about mental health, and I really do wonder how much of what we call mental health struggles in our society today really just boils down to ultimately sin and the misery of living in slavery to our sin. But of course, we know in Christ, we can be freed from it to live well, to live righteously, and to have a right and peaceful relationship with God. It's Matt Maher coming up next as we carry on with our music now as he sings the Lord's Prayer.

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That was Need to Breathe, singing The Long Surrender on Pilgrim Radio. As we come to the end of another hour, but we're not quite finished, of course. We've got some more music ahead at 4 p.m. Pacific time. Come join us for it shortly. As we turn next to Colton Dixon, beginning to wind down this hour with his song, Through All of It.

0: You yourselves have been taught by God to love one another. Jesus said, "This is my commandment, that you love one another as I have loved you." 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Through the sermons, music, interviews, and Bible readings, we're keeping you informed spiritually in the message and the music. 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

Kicking on with more music ahead this hour on Pilgrim Radio. Stick with us as we turn to more artists like Chris Tomlin ahead. We just heard Pat Barrett singing I've Got a Fire. Up next, it's Chris Tomlin singing Who You Are to Me. Some

That was Jason Gray singing Be Kind on Pilgrim Radio, where we pause our music again to consider the words of Scottish minister Sinclair Ferguson this afternoon, who reminds us of the tragedy of biblical illiteracy, especially in our country today. It seems to be pretty prevalent. But he reminds us, he says, most Christians have more Bibles than they know what to do with, but have little understanding of what is in them. Of course, the owning of the Bible will not save you, but it's believing the words recorded there. It is the word of God. It's his revelation to us. It's a treasure to hear from him. And so I would encourage you, again, to take these words to heart, pick up your Bible, and not to indulge in shame, but just pick up and delight in the words that God has provided for you to know who he is and to know who you are, especially who you are in Christ. As we turn next to Michael Card, up next, singing Why Not Change the World?

0: Here's some truth for life from Alistair Begg's Daily Devotional. John 17, verse 15 says, I do not ask that you take them out of the world, but that you keep them from the evil one. When Jesus prayed these words for his disciples, he prayed them aloud. And so this prayer was also an instruction to them about how to interact with the surrounding world. The life that Jesus sets forth here is one that is neither comfortably indistinguishable from the world nor comfortably separate from it. This is Jesus' vision for his people, to be in the world but distinct from it. This is, in fact, what God's people have always been called to, as a kingdom of priests and a holy nation. The Psalms are abundantly clear that evil is a present danger. People are described as enemies and bloodthirsty men. Evildoers are all around, and there are some whose ways can only be described as crooked. Therefore, the great challenge is knowing how to honor Christ's words, how to refrain from being compromised by the evil which surrounds us. Our greatest form of defense is seen in Jesus' request to the Father, keep them from the evil one. Protection is available to all who entrust themselves to God. This truth is articulated in the Psalms too, where we read of God's protection being offered to the needy. The Lord says that because the needy groan, I will now arise. In other words, it is not the arrogant and boastful that he protects, but those who recognize their dependence on him. Theirs are the groanings the Lord hears. And the Lord's protection for the needy is also protection from the wicked. David confesses that God will guard us from this generation forever. Wicked people may hurt God's people, but they cannot do so in any permanent way, for ultimately, they cannot hurt our souls. God will keep us from everlasting harm. The protection of God is for the needy and from the wicked. But how does it come to us? Through the Word of God, which provides a lamp for our feet and a light to our paths. His every word proves true, offering a shield against all foes. If we want to live faithfully in the world, we must devote ourselves to the Scriptures. To think rightly about the evil around you, then, the Word of God must be in your heart, in your mind, and on your tongue. God has given it to you to keep you. Do you pray for yourself what Jesus prayed for his followers on that night before he died? Consider whether you are more in danger of becoming like the world or of removing yourself from it. Ask the Lord for the love, wisdom, and courage required to live as he did, in the world and yet gloriously distinct from it. From Alistair Begg's book, Truth for Life, Volume 2. 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

That was Sarah Kroeger singing Glory Be on Pilgrim Radio. Dan Bremnes is coming up next as we come to the end of another hour, looking ahead to my last hour with you at 5 p.m. Pacific time, hearing the music we have lined up for you then. Right now, Dan Bremnes reminds us of the unique love that God shows to us, the kind of love we don't often experience from our human counterparts, do we? As Dan Bremnes sings, "No one loves me like you do. You know all that is in my heart." And yes, that means even all the sin, and yet God still keeps running towards us, holding us, welcoming us back as prodigal children. He delights to do it. So I trust that'd be encouragement to you today as we hear now from Dan Bremnes, "No one loves me like you do."

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